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1: 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Thanks for being here. Coming up in just a few minutes, every year fewer Americans are remembering 9/11. Will the radio archives of WNYC take us to ground zero as those planes hit the World Trade Center? You're going to hear that coming up in just a few moments. Can you believe it? 25 years since 9/11 this coming Friday. Safety investigators are releasing new details about the moments before that deadly cargo plane crash in Miami last weekend, and that's raising questions about the actions of the two pilots. What were they doing? Coming up, that's yours right here on 89.9 KCRW. Some local news that we're watching. L.A. Mayor Karen Bass says she has officially stepped down from the embattled Regional Homelessness Agency's governing board, citing time constraints. The decision comes after LAist reported that Bass skipped more than half of the commission meetings for the L.A. Homeless Services Authority, or LHASA, since 2023. In recent months, the mayor and city council have also been exploring how to pull its funding and move away from LHASA. Audits show the agency mismanaged hundreds of millions of dollars. Bass says that LHASA is completely dysfunctional and bogged down by bureaucratic red tape. The mayor's office has not clarified who Bass plans to appoint to fill her seat on that 10-member board. There's a brush fire burning. It's about 5 acres right now near Getty Center, just down the hill from the Getty Center, between the Getty and the 405 freeway. This is just west of the 405. It's about 5 acres right now. It hasn't even been named yet, but we know that this fire has been burning for a few minutes now. A lot of smoke in the region. There are evacuation warnings up for areas just adjacent to Getty Center Drive. Not an order, though. It's a warning, which means be ready to evacuate should that order come down. We'll keep you posted on that one. 5 acres so far on the west side, just west of the 405. That's causing some delays, by the way, because of, well, what we call a gawker's delay. A lot of folks looking at that smoke and not looking in front of them. If you're one of those folks, well, keep driving. 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It's 520.
2: 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I'm Scott Detrow.
0: And I'm Sasha Pfeiffer. When the first plane hit the first tower on that sunny morning on September 11th, 2001, WNYC reporter Samantha Max was in kindergarten. Maybe you saw it as an adult and you'll never forget what you saw, or maybe it happened before you were born. 25 years later, Samantha Max dug through recordings that WNYC reporters gathered back then. And be prepared that because of the topic, this story will have some intense audio moments.
3: Everybody stay calm. At 8:46 a.m., a hijacked plane crashed into the North Tower of the World Trade Center near the southern tip of Manhattan. Less than 20 minutes later, another tore through the South Tower. In 911 recordings, dispatchers frenetically fielded calls from people inside the soaring skyscrapers.
4: The line is so busy, ma'am. Okay, ma'am. There's a lot of people that need help.
3: One dispatcher prayed in between assurances to a caller.
4: They're on their way. They're working on it. My God, just pray. Don't worry. God is good.
3: The dispatchers didn't fully understand what the conditions were at the Twin Towers, but they tried to calm the people inside.
5: Open the window. If you see the window open, open the window. You know, I'm not there.
4: Hey, we are. We're trying to get up there, sir. Like you said, the stairs are collapsed, okay? Now, everybody, wet the towels lie on the floor, okay? Put the wet towels over your head and lie down, okay? I know it's hard to breathe. I know it is. Okay, listen to me, okay? Listen, don't try not to panic. You can save it.
3: About an hour after the first plane hit, the South Tower fell.
6: The building is falling.
3: Then WNYC reporter Beth Fertig was just blocks away and recorded herself as she described what she saw.
6: People are running through the street. Smoke is everywhere.
3: Thick gray smoke billowed from the crumbling building and into the crowded downtown corridors as people tried to escape. The image played over and over again on television screens around the world.
7: Explosion! Oh my God!
8: Move!
3: Moments later, Supervising Fire Marshal Thomas Williams told Fertig he was responding to the scene when suddenly he was engulfed in smoke and started running.
7: Thank God I just got out. I just didn't know where I was. I was praying to God and my family that I made it out.
6: Were you able to save anybody?
7: I helped one lady up, but I really don't know what happened to her. It was just total chaos.
3: He said he had been working with 10 firefighters.
7: I pray to God that they're safe and they're all right, but I don't know.
3: Loretta Williams worked in the North Tower for the Port Authority of New York and New Jersey. She described running down 82 flights of stairs as she felt the building shake.
8: I just heard an explosion. I just looked in the hallway and the ceiling, everything just collapsed. And we was trying to get out, and when we was on our way down the stairs, that's when I felt the shaking again. We was just trying to get out, that's all.
3: Sanitation Police Captain Charles Diaz was buried under the rubble.
9: I don't know how I'm alive.
3: Diaz said a school safety officer helped to unbury him.
9: I don't even remember her name. We helped each other out. She had a flashlight, and we made our way through the darkness and picked up some stragglers on the way.
3: He said the thick air made him choke. Everything turned black.
9: Yeah, there were people injured all over the place, crying for help, screaming for help. We couldn't see in front of our face. It was total darkness. It's like the sun was just covered over.
3: Then-Mayor Rudy Giuliani was in the area the morning of 9/11. When he spoke with reporters later that day, there were still a lot of questions. He couldn't say who was responsible, how many people had died, or what the extent of the damage was.
10: And we will strive now very hard to save as many people as possible.
3: Giuliani said he wanted to send a message that New York and America were stronger than terrorists. He asked New Yorkers to go about life as normal.
10: Everything is safe right now in the city, and the people who are doing the relief effort need all the help they can get.
3: The mayor urged the public to avoid the hazy, debris-cluttered streets around the fallen towers. A noxious, burning smell filled the air. Charred scraps of paper fell from the sky. But first responders stayed downtown.

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1: 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So KCRW champions John Silva and Shauna Weiss are stepping up, and you can too. 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
1: Hi, Steven.
0: Let's talk about Mexican Independence Day.
1: That's right, Mexican Independence Day.
0: Which, by the way, is not Cinco de Mayo.
1: No, a common misconception. We like to get it right, don't we?
0: Yes, we do.
1: That's right. So September 16th is Mexican Independence Day, but this coming weekend is the time to celebrate it, and we have celebrations all across the Southland for you.
0: Like
1: in East LA, we have a parade and festival happening on Sunday all day long at the Civic Center there. And we've got equestrian groups, we've got dancers, we've got floats. This is a full-blown parade day, and it's their 80th year having this celebration here.
0: Oh, very cool. All right, so from East Los, we go to Orange County, OC. This is Fiestas Patrias.
2: Yo sé bien que estoy afuera, pero el día que yo me muero.
1: So this is a celebration of Mexican Independence Day all weekend long down in Orange County in Santa Ana. Live music, colorful parades as well. Plus, they'll have carnival rides.
0: That sounds nice. I love a good carnival ride.
1: Plus, you can have food and drinks and, you know, really just spend the whole weekend celebrating.
0: All right, Mexican Independence Day coming up this weekend in East LA, but also down in Santa Ana. And the big news is they're both free.
1: We love to bring you free celebrations, and both of those are free. So happy Mexican Independence Day.
0: Something else that's free. It's the 60th, I can't believe this, the 60th anniversary of Star Trek.
3: Space, a final frontier.
1: The original Star Trek.
0: This was William Shatner, right? Leonard Nimoy and the rest of the gang. And obviously a trailblazing series that started back in the mid-1960s. And there's a big celebration going on at the Autry.
1: At the Autry Museum of the American West, which is in Griffith Park. And they're just going to transform in honor of Star Trek. A beloved series, like you said, that's had so many iterations over the years.
3: To boldly go where no man has gone before.
0: I can imagine some of the costumes are going to be out there.
1: They're going to have both classic and new episode screenings. So imagine the Trekkies who are going to descend upon the Autry. You can indulge every era of Star Trekkiness. It's all going to be at the Autry. And this is also free, like you said.
0: Speaking of space.
1: Yes.
0: We've got some big stuff going on the west side in Santa Monica over at the Planetarium on the campus of Santa Monica College.
1: That's right. From Star Trek to the actual stars.
4: 3, 2, 1. MDS, do we have ignition? We have a liftoff.
1: Santa Monica College, the home of KCRW, has its very own planetarium.
0: And there is this big Sunday family matinee that's going to be called Mission Report Voyager 1 and 2. And these, of course, Voyagers are spacecraft that were built to go and explore the solar system, to explore the planets.
1: This is how we gain so much knowledge about space, and you will gain so much knowledge about the Voyagers and how they came to be and the data that they're still collecting to this day.
5: This is a historic milestone in the great journeys of exploration that have been undertaken by humankind.
1: You can be floating right there along with the Voyagers as you learn about them. There's a lecturer as well, so does education get more fun than this?
0: No, it is not free, but it is an exciting thing to do on Sunday.
1: Absolutely, and I believe tickets are something like 10 bucks, so a great way to get out of the heat and, you know, take your kids to learn about space.
0: We'll get out of the heat, but we'll also get out of LA County because there's some fun stuff happening in Ventura this weekend as well that is free.
1: As a speed round, we have an art and chalk festival happening in Ventura. We've got three theatrical experiences rounded up in this week's newsletter. One is Jane Austen, one's William Shakespeare, and one is all about pirates.
0: Arr.
1: And lastly, summer nights may be over. Thank you for a fantastic season we just wrapped up. But if you are still looking for some music curated by KCRW, our festival series is still on at the Hollywood Bowl.
0: You can see all of this week's Things to Do in our weekly newsletter. 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Our doyen of doing, KCRW's Adria Cloakey. 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

0: 548 at KCRW on our way to 6 o'clock quickly, and we've got Marketplace, yours in just a few minutes. Oil topped $100 a barrel again today, which the market was not happy about, you can imagine. Well, how did the market do today? I'm sure we're going to hear the sad music. Yes, we will. The Dow down more than 400 points. S&P down about 0.5% as well. You get the latest from Marketplace. And bond yields are reacting. Short-term bond yields rising to the highest level since July of 2024, more than 2 years ago. What that means for the larger economy, yours on Marketplace at 6 o'clock here at First this evening on 89.9 KCRW. Some local headlines we're keeping eyes on right now, and a lot of eyes on that smoke bellowing from the fire off the 405 freeway. Fire crews working in intense heat trying to get a handle on this 5-acre brusher that ignited just to the west of the 405 in Brentwood, downhill from the Getty Center. No injuries reported so far, but there are evacuation warnings up for areas between the Getty and the freeway. This is just to the west of the 405 to Tiger Tail Road and south of Promontory Road to Sunset Boulevard. If you're in that area, you are under an evacuation warning. It's one level under an order, meaning if you live in the area, be ready to evacuate if that order does come down. Multiple water-dropping helicopters are trying to attack the blaze from the air. LA City Fire says there are no structures threatened at this time. The Getty, though, is closed this afternoon. The cause of the fire under investigation. We'll keep you posted as the news rolls on. KCRW, 10 minutes to 6.
1: From NPR News, this is All Things Considered. I'm Sasha Pfeiffer.
2: And I'm Juana Summers. Comedian Stavros Halkias has had a busy few years. He's been an actor in movies and TV shows, directed his own movie, and toured comedy clubs across the country.
3: And I know I hit rock bottom because I was like going to bed every night and being like, hope I wake up. But it wasn't, you know, we know rock bottom in Baltimore. It wasn't that, you know, it wasn't.
2: His new special is out now on Netflix. It's called Uncle Stav. It was filmed here in his native Baltimore, a city that he says helped prepare him for life as a comic.
4: I mean, I went to Baltimore City Public School, so it's like you kind of had to do roast-style comedy to survive lunch.
2: Halkias' career took off when he and two other comedians started a podcast that we really can't say the name of here on NPR. The show was full of off-color jokes, and the humor was about as unpolitically correct as you can get. And that was the intent, according to Halkias, who is better known as Stavi.
4: When you're in your mid-20s and you're broke as hell and nothing's going well, that's when you want to do, like, kind of edgelord That's when you're kind of nihilistic because your life sucks.
2: Since leaving the show that helped kickstart his success, Halkias has gone on to launch his own podcast called Stavi's World, where he doles out searing roasts and earnest advice to fans in equal measure.
5: Is it okay to deny women coming to the boys' poker night? My buddy, he's got a wife. She really likes poker. She appeared at the last poker night when he was hosting.
4: This you mean in her own home?
6: You mean she was cooked at all her house?
7: She was at her own home.
2: Today, Halkias is a little older and a little wiser, but he's continuing to push buttons and boundaries on stage.
3: Somebody needs to go Mangione mode on the Driscoll CEO, as far as I'm concerned. That's right, yeah. That's right. That's right. Those are two equally important issues, by the way. Is how predatory America's healthcare system is, and the fact that my parfaits have been subpar recently.
2: When we sat down at WYPR in Baltimore, I asked Halkias if he felt pressure to be political in a moment where it feels like comedy and politics have become intertwined.
4: The thing that I struggle with is, at what point is it a cop-out to be like, I'm just an entertainer, you know? Because I do think that's the main job. I do think people pay too much attention to me, and I think people pay too much attention to comedians in general. And you can fight that a lot, and I've been trying to fight it, but sometimes you have to be like, this is just who people are listening to. And I don't know how it happened, but should I say something? And to the extent that I've gotten political at all, you see that's where that pressure comes in, where I'm like, I should talk about this stuff, but again, let me make it in a way that is earned, is what I'm actually thinking about, and is only the funniest stuff.
2: You've said previously that part of the thesis behind Stavi's World was to present a different kind of masculinity and an alternative to the Manosphere podcasters like Andrew Tate and others. Why is that so important?
4: I remember being a fat little kid who was very insecure, did not know how to talk to girls. I was really self-conscious about my body. And if I ran into a guy who was just very forceful, and like was like, if you do karate and are mean to girls, your life will be awesome. I think that would have worked on me. You know what I mean? Like, I was looking for anyone to give me the answers, right? I say it before. It's like, I was an incel. I know what it's like. I was a loser who just didn't believe in himself in high school. Culturally, I was really lucky that that was the moment the Judd Apatow comedies hit. That's the vein I went down, was like sort of like improv. And I saw myself represented that way. And that's what I became obsessed with. But more than anything, what gave me confidence growing up was finding the thing I love. I mean, truly, it's a night and day difference when I started stand-up, because even though I didn't get any success from it, feeling like I was working towards something that had larger purpose for me, I've been really rewarded by trying to have a good time. Even in the special, I sort of ended with saying, like, what my advice, my general advice for life is just be fun, have a good time. So I was thinking, what advice would I give my nephew, or really anybody younger than me? Be fun. The proof of this is the way we treat Italy versus Germany after World War II, because they were on the same team. People really seem to forget that. One gets a pass because they have better vibes, though, right?
7: Something that I think about a lot is the fact that in, like, this current era and environment we live in, like, a lot of people create these sort of parasocial relationships with people that they think they know, whether you're a radio host or a podcaster or a comedian or an actor, and you have all of these jobs and you share so much about yourself and your work. I wonder, how do you experience that?
4: Well, I mean, it's the kind of thing where you just didn't think about it, right? When I started doing stand-up, I was 19. I would say anything to get a laugh. Mm-hmm. So I was way too honest early. My ex-girlfriend, when I started stand-up, I was way too candid about our relationship. I still feel like for that, if you're listening, I'm sorry. She's doing great. She's best decision of her life. And then in terms of with your relationship with fans, it's a little weirder, because somebody who gets famous on the internet, people do respect your boundaries a lot less. I feel weird because it's one way. I don't even have a problem with meeting people. I like, as long as people are respectful and keep it short, I like grabbing a picture, as long as you're not interacting, if I'm with my family or something. But I don't have a problem with that. I mean, let's keep the boundaries healthy, but shout out to everybody who listens. I mean, look, that's why all this is possible. That's why the lyric's possible, right? It's like people listen to the podcast. So I'm very grateful for it, for sure.
7: When did the shift happen that you talked about, the maybe sharing too much about an ex-girlfriend? Was there a moment where the switch kind of flipped and you were like, okay, I'm going to lock in, I need to hold some parts of myself back?
4: I never really thought I was going to make it in comedy. I just wanted to keep doing this. I wanted to do whatever it took to have this career. So you put everything into it, kind of assuming it's never going to happen. And then when it does, you realize I can't pour myself into this fully forever. You sacrifice a lot. I shot an indie movie, Let's Start a Cult. I wrote and produced a movie with some of my friends. Then I did a special, and I was doing a theater tour at the same time, and we shot Tires season one. It was the most successful I'd ever been in my life. Everything was happening, and it almost killed me. To get through it, I was taking a lot of substances to get through that kind of schedule. I was my food addiction was out of control. It was just everything was so crazy. And in that moment, I was I have everything I could possibly want, and I'm the least happy I've ever been in my life. That year was so tough that I was if you just keep doing this, you'll just succeed but be completely miserable. That was really the moment where I was I have to get everything under control, and everything needs to be sustainable. And to be honest, I'm still not there yet, but every year we get a little closer. This special was a big cat. For me, I poured everything into this for 3 years, and now I'm all right, let's just chill, and let's just be a guy. Let's be a person and get to enjoy this stuff, because what's the point? Yeah. Things are good. I can't. And so let me actually have a good time instead of killing myself to work. It's I don't get that ethos at all. And maybe that's the Greek immigrant in me. But we're a very chill forward culture. And I've become too Americanized in a way that I don't appreciate. I've become too much of a capitalist, and I need to chill out on a beach for 6 months, honestly.
7: Stavi, thank you so much.
4: Thank you, Juan. I appreciate you for having me.
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0: First time I've heard anyone use the word chill and Greek. in the same sentence. As a Greek American, I can say that. Anyway, thanks for being with us this evening. 89.9 KCRW Santa Monica, Los Angeles, Orange County, KDRW Santa Barbara and the South Central Coast, KCRI Indio, Palm Springs, KCRU Oxnard, Ventura, KCRY Mojave, and the Antelope Valley. 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And DuckDuckGo, introducing Duck.ai, where users can ask AI privately from the simple questions to the sensitive ones, by DuckDuckGo, who believes AI should be optional. Duck.ai. All right, we are on our way to 6 o'clock. We'll get the latest news from the world of the global economy and business news coming up, and oil touching and going above $100 a barrel. We'll get the latest on the reactions from markets worldwide. Marketplace, yours coming up. We're also watching this fire just to the west of the 405. 5 acres so far burned. Crews are still trying to attack it from the ground and from the air. We'll keep you updated throughout the evening hours, too, should anything change in that as we move forward right here on KCRW. Here's the bell.
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9: In New York, I'm Kristen Schwab in for Kai Rizdahl. It's Wednesday, September 9th, and it's good to be here with you. $100 a barrel. That was the big mental marker of a number that oil prices passed today after the U.S. attacked several Iranian oil tankers. There's a bit of deja vu happening here. The last time oil prices were this high was back in July. Stocks are, of course, reacting. So are bond yields, and not just long-term yields. This morning, the yield on the 2-year Treasury note hit its highest level since July of 2024. Marketplace's Justin Ho looks into why short-term yields are spiking and what that says about the economy.
10: The reason why short-term Treasury yields are rising is all about inflation, because higher oil prices affect the cost of all kinds of things.
11: Whether it be, you know, construction expenditures that go into the housing markets, or whether that be the cost of delivering toys to a, you know, big box store, et cetera.
10: That's Guy Labat, chief fixed income strategist with Janney Montgomery Scott. He says if inflation stays high or goes even higher, thinking is the Federal Reserve is probably going to hike interest rates.
11: We have a new Fed chair who is at least threatening to be a little bit more aggressive in raising interest rates and fighting inflation.
10: And that expectation tends to have more of an impact on short-term treasuries than on long-term bonds, says Luke Tilley, chief economist at Wilmington Trust.
12: The shorter end of the curve is definitely going to be influenced by short-term inflation and where market participants and traders think that the Fed is going to go with rates.
10: In fact, over the last few months, short-term bond yields have been rising at a faster pace than long-term yields. That's also happening because long-term bonds reflect other factors, including how fast investors expect the economy to grow. Winnie Caesar, Global head of strategy at CreditSights says if the Fed's going to hike interest rates,
13: that is explicitly because they want to slow something down. Companies are going to be investing less, they're going to be hiring less, and that brings down growth expectations.
10: And it causes long-term rates to rise more slowly. Caesar says it's not necessarily a bad sign when short-term rates rise at a faster pace. If long-term yields were to rise too quickly, that could be a sign investors think the Fed is letting inflation get out of control.
13: And so if you have the long end of the yield curve that's just kind of spiraling higher, then that is an indication that some sort of policy mistake has probably been made.
10: Instead, the fact that short-term yields are rising at a faster pace is more of a sign that investors expect the Fed to succeed, says Luke Tilley with Wilmington Trust.
12: The Fed may need to hike rates a little bit in the short term, but over the long term, you'll still have economic growth.
10: And inflation would be generally under control. I'm Justin Ho for Marketplace.
9: Wall Street Today, well, I think you know where this is going. We'll have the details when we do the numbers.

0: Justin was just telling us about what the bond market might be saying about the Federal Reserve and interest rates. Well, lately, it's been kind of tricky to figure out what the Federal Reserve is saying about interest rates. Will they raise them? Will they hold? We'll find out at next week's Federal Open Markets Committee meeting. In the meantime, we've called up someone who can help us read the economic tea leaves. Randy Krosner is at the University of Chicago Booth School of Business. He served on the Fed's Board of Governors with Kevin Warsh a couple decades ago. Randy, it's great to have you on the show.
1: As always.
0: So let's first talk Kevin Warsh. You two know each other. You work together. On a scale of 1 to 10, 10 being like you two have twin brain. I don't know. How well do you know his approach to monetary policy?
1: So I think Kevin is playing his cards close to his chest. I'm not sure I know the specifics, but I have a reasonable feeling for his approach to things, having gone through the confirmation process and also sat next to him during the global financial crisis.
0: Yeah, and he said he's taking a quieter approach as Fed chair, right? Giving little forward guidance. It's been a few months now. Do you think that strategy has remained true, or has he shifted his approach at all?
1: I think he's largely remained true to that. I think he's made it very clear that he's not going to clearly tell you which way he is going to vote. Certainly at Jackson Hole, he gave more criteria for what he would be looking at to make decisions about whether the Fed does need to act, but he didn't say in what cases he would need to act. He just put a little more flesh on the bones, but still left it fairly open.
0: Well, yeah, I was surprised, a little surprised about his speech. Like you said, he gave some criteria. He called it a framework, not forward guidance. What's the nuance here? What's the difference?
1: Well, I think what he's doing is talking about what are the key indicators he might look at to make a decision. But he didn't say, which a typical central bank chair in the past would say, now that I've evaluated these 8 different criteria, my bottom line is that I think we need to act. He doesn't want to box the Fed in. He wants to see how the data come out and not only look at the individual bumps and wiggles of the data, but also look at the broader trends.
0: Do you think the markets are reacting to Warsh's words, what the previous Fed might have done, what the actual data is saying? I mean, what do you think they're leaning on?
1: So I think there's a bit of a teething process going on, perhaps on both sides. So I think the markets are not used to this more spare communication strategy. Kevin clearly does not want to give that. And so they're not 100% sure what to react to yet. And he helped to clarify things at Jackson Hole, where he's learning what are the pieces that the markets want that will help them to feel more comfortable about his framework without him having to say, and yes, this means I'm going to act next month, or no, it means I'm not going to act next month.
0: They're in the volleying part of volleyball right now.
1: Yes, or the pickle part of pickleball.
0: choose your sport. You talked about Warsh relying less on certain types of data. He's talked about relying less on backwards-looking data. One number he's mentioned he's paying attention to is the supply of money in the economy. Why is he watching this, and why is he worried about it?
1: I think it's very interesting that he mentioned that, because you haven't heard Fed people, and particularly Fed chairs, talk about money supply for a very long time. But money supply was quite relevant in the run-up of inflation in the post-COVID period. The U.S. money supply, and in many other countries, the money supply really exploded. And so that sort of old-fashioned notion that money supply matters for inflation that Milton Friedman had talked about seems to have come back. And obviously, Kevin Warsh has talked about being a follower of Milton Friedman, and Friedman talked very much about money. I don't think that's the only criteria that he's looking at, but I do think it is one relevant one that I think will get a little bit more attention in this post-COVID period than typically central bank governors have given it in the past.
0: We have another CPI report coming in this week. What is he looking for there?
1: Well, one of the things that he talked about was the number of subcategories of these indexes. of how many are going up. Is this something that's broad-based, or is this something that's more narrow just in a few sectors? He'll be looking at, are there some outliers that are driving this? Is it just an energy story, or is it more than an energy story? But I don't think he has like a view that like, aha, if it is this piece that I need to move. That's not, I think, how he's thinking.
0: Big crystal ball question. What do you think is going to happen at the Fed meeting next week?
1: Ah, well, the crystal ball is always a bit cloudy. but I would say that I think that the markets have gotten a little bit ahead of themselves in assuming that there will be a move. I think the expectations are around the CPI number that, the headline number will be still in the low threes, but the core number will be in the mid twos. If it's broadly in that range, I don't think that Kevin will see a large need to act. I think he will have some people who will dissent and say that they do want to move, but I don't think the majority of the committee want to go there right now.
0: Randy Krosner is at the University of Chicago's Booth School of Business. Randy, thanks so much.
1: Thank you.

0: It is not common these days to see Republicans and Democrats band together to support any singular idea. But here's one red and blue states can agree on. The cost of hospital care is too darn high. One fix gaining traction: hospital price caps. Indiana and Vermont have passed legislation to limit how much people with private insurance pay for care. In Indiana, for example, where the cap is already in place, hospitals have to offer employers special deals or risk paying a $10,000 penalty for each day they're over the limit. Alex Olgan reports on the trend.
1: Owen Foster sees Vermont's costly healthcare problem from two sides. In 2021, a family member had big bills for cancer treatment and medicines.
2: The overall numbers just were jaw-dropping. It was constantly, I couldn't believe it, $100,000 for this, $80,000, $50,000.
1: His insurance did cover most of it. Foster also chairs the Green Mountain Care Board. State lawmakers have tasked it with setting caps on care and some drugs given at hospitals and making sure those prices are reflected in insurance premiums. Striking the balance between affordability and hospital viability is tricky.
2: We have a large proportion of our hospitals classified as vulnerable or highly vulnerable by the rating agencies. That keeps me up because we have to lower the prices, but the hospitals don't have much bandwidth to absorb that.
1: The federal health insurance program for people over 65 has standard and transparent prices. The states are setting caps at a multiple of Medicare rates. It's a tested theory. One early experiment in Oregon that limited state employee healthcare prices to double Medicare rates saved $107 million in 2 years.
3: So price caps are absolutely the new hot thing.
1: That hot new thing, says Kelsey Wolfokel with healthcare advocacy group United States of Care, is a shift from how lawmakers had been tackling affordability over the last 15 years.
3: State governments and the federal government continue to subsidize that care to help try to make it more affordable for people. And I think state legislators, they're recognizing the need to interrupt that.
1: Vermont's law, which goes into effect in 2027, is sweeping, capping prices for care and certain drugs at hospitals for the entire private health insurance market.
4: It's massive. I mean, it's a very big change.
1: Michael Del Treco has big concerns about the caps. He's president of the Vermont Hospital Association. He says hospitals are buying supplies together and sharing some doctors to save money. He's optimistic that primary or maternity care might actually see a bump.
4: I could see those going up. But I see more downward pressure in this this discussion than upward mobility.
1: Indiana's law is more targeted. It only applies to employers who choose to cut out the insurer and buy healthcare directly from a hospital. Mike Schroyer is also worried. He's president of Baptist Health Floyd Hospital in southern Indiana. His costs for everything, doctors, equipment, and construction, keep going up.
5: My supply cost over the last 2 years have gone up 29% alone.
1: At the same time, federal Medicaid cuts have meant a spike in unpaid care in the emergency room.
5: We are getting slammed and trying to keep the cost of healthcare down. But again, it's all these other entities that are hammering us at the same time.
1: The limits are only growing in popularity across states and with health economists. Limor Daphne at Harvard Business School was formerly the Deputy Director for Healthcare and Antitrust at the Federal Trade Commission.
6: As an economist and one who focuses on, you know, competition and antitrust enforcement, I have, you know, long been eager to see the market work its magic.
1: That market magic has dwindled now that 3 in 4 hospital markets are highly concentrated.
6: I came to the conclusion that it was not going to work in a whole set of markets where the providers were so heavily consolidated already.
1: With health costs a top concern for voters across the country, states are watching Indiana and Vermont closely to see if price caps are a fix or just another experiment. I'm Alex Olgan for Marketplace.

0: coming up.
1: But girl, it's expensive.
0: You don't gotta tell me. But first, let's do the numbers. The Dow Jones Industrial Average fell 405.8% to finish at 52,380. The NASDAQ lost 168.6% to close at 26,253. And the S&P 500 was down 37.5% to end at 7,636. Here's a non-stock number for you, $1,999. That's the starting price for Apple's latest phone that folds like a book. The iPhone Duo was unveiled today. Apple put back 0.3%. Bonds fell. The yield on the 10-year T-note rose to 4.84%. 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
0: This is Marketplace. I'm Kristen Schwab. We opened the show talking about how the bond market woke up today, took a look at the world, and said, no, nope, not for me. Well, you know what goes hand in hand with treasury yields? Mortgage rates. They're up again, sitting at 6.71% for a 30-year fixed last week, according to Freddie Mac. And that's pushed more people to consider adjustable rate mortgages. That's a loan with a lower interest rate that changes after 5 or 7 or 10 years to whatever the new market rate is. Adjustable rate mortgages accounted for 8.5% of all mortgages last week, the highest it's been all summer. Marketplace's Kaylee Wells has more on what that means.
5: There are two main reasons people opt for an adjustable rate mortgage. One, they're betting that interest rates will fall once the mortgage rate adjusts 5 or 7 or 10 years in. But that doesn't seem likely.
6: If you just look at the prediction markets, rates are supposed to be going up.
5: Maria Letton is a real estate professor at Florida State University. She says since falling rates aren't it, the growing popularity might be borrowers opting to save money now.
6: They just can't qualify for a mortgage if they use the 30-year fixed rate today because rates are so expensive.
5: And the classic fixed mortgage is usually more expensive than the adjustable one, says senior economist Joel Berner at Realtor.com.
7: What you're paying for in a 30-year fixed is the certainty of having a single payment over the whole life of the loan. So you pay a little bit more for that.
5: About $200 per month more, based on the average home price. Because while the fixed mortgage is hovering at 6.7%, the adjustable rate mortgage is in the high fives.
7: Right now, the spread actually between the fixed and the adjustable rate is pretty high. So the adjustable rate is especially attractive right now.
5: And for a certain demographic, it's not a bad bet, says Mark Epley, who teaches real estate at the University of Wisconsin.
8: Someone who is going to maybe move or almost certainly refinance in 2 or 3 years.
5: Because then that someone can get out of the loan before the interest rate can jump up. As for the cash-strapped borrower who's in it for the long haul, yes, there are more of them going for this riskier option, but
9: I'm not super concerned about sort of a wave of defaults happening.
5: Cameron LaPointe, who teaches finance at Yale, says for one thing, it used to be way easier for riskier borrowers to qualify for these loans.
9: Post-2008 is a very different story.
5: And yeah, they're getting more popular, but everything's relative. Today, they make up 8 or 9% of mortgages. In the mid-2000s, it was up over 30%. I'm Kaylee Wells for Marketplace.
0: One strategy to afford a house right now is the adjustable rate mortgage. Another is to reimagine who makes up your household. A survey from Rocket Mortgage earlier this year found that 60% of respondents were interested in buying a house with friends, which leads me to Ashley Ayala. She's 37 and an insurance appraiser living near Austin, Texas. Ashley and I have been in touch for a while now, and it's always been her dream to own a home. In February, she bought one with her best friend. We called her up to see how things are going. Hi, Ashley.
1: Hey, Kristen, how are you?
0: I'm good. How are you?
1: Great, thanks.
0: It's been a while. Thanks for making time for us again.
1: Absolutely.
0: What's new?
1: Well, I am actually sitting in my office at home because I'm not traveling right now, which is very different for me. I am absolutely in love with the house. I spend ridiculous amounts of time looking at like home decor Instagrams and imagining all of the things that I would like to buy if I had endless amounts of money.
0: The algorithm has found you and you have found it.
1: Absolutely.
0: How is homeownership treating you now? It's been what, 7 months?
1: Yeah. The house makes me so happy and I get to have people over all the time. But girl, it's expensive. Like for some reason I thought like, oh, the down payment and like closing costs and those kinds of things are going to be the most expensive part of buying a house. Mm-hmm. And it ain't.
0: Yeah. What's come up that's been surprising?
1: Everything. So the utilities are more expensive. We finished out the garage and put an AC unit in there, like a mini split. And that was, again, more expensive than we expected. And we've got some drainage issues in the back. I don't want to say it's a drainage issue because it's not like a problem, mm-hmm. but we have a low spot. So I brought it up to a friend and they were like, oh yeah, you probably need a French drain. I had a couple companies come out and they were like, oh, it's, you know, $4,000 to install a French drain. Keep in mind, that was like the option that we chose to go with because the first company said, oh, well, we need to like regrade your backyard. That'll be $20,000. And it's like, what? $20,000? Like,
0: wow.
1: How? It was overwhelming.
0: Yeah. How do you approach some of these conversations with Jay, who is your roommate, but your co-homeowner? I mean, it's a very different relationship than, you know, splitting toilet paper.
1: Right. He's like my platonic life partner. So when we were talking about finishing out the garage and installing, you know, a mini split, he's an artist. And so he's like got paints and canvases and stuff that like he works on in there. And
0: I see.
1: He's like, okay, great. Like, here's my credit card. And I'm like, oh no, like we don't even know how much it's going to be. And he's like, well, whatever it costs, like I need that. So like, I got it. The issue for me, the concern, right? My main concern is always like the dollar amount. Whereas for him, it's, I just need it done.
0: So it sounds like you two are still finding your way. I mean, that would happen in any kind of home ownership relationship, you know?
1: Sure.
0: Of any kind, I think. Has owning a home changed your personal finances at all?
1: Yes. I feel constantly stressed about money. Mm-hmm. I am used to seeing $20,000 in my checking account every month. But now I'm anywhere from like $4,000 to $10,000, and it feels hard.
0: Has that changed how you kind of walk through your personal daily expenses? I know you love to Target run, you love the movies.
1: Yes. Okay. I went to Target, oddly enough, this weekend for the first time in like 3 months. And just spending $200 was insanely difficult. I got home.

0: color that I expected them to be, weirdly enough. So I went to return them literally right away. And like, what does the $80 on sheets really matter? And now I'm like, okay, I'm heading back to Target to return this.
1: Gotcha. Every time you and I have talked about homeownership and your dream of owning a home, you always mention hosting Thanksgiving, which is not too far in the distance.
0: Coming up.
1: Are you on turkey duty this year?
0: I am. So Jay's family are great, wonderful. I love them all. And his sister-in-law usually hosts Thanksgiving and Christmas. So I reached out to her and I was just like, hey, Amber, we've got the house now. Are you able or are you willing to like let me host Thanksgiving? And she was like, girl, take it. I don't ever want to have to host anything again. And I've got my menu already set. Okay.
1: Oh, wow.
0: We will be hosting his family for Thanksgiving and then mine for Christmas.
1: Sounds exciting. The ups and downs of homeownership. The ups, Thanksgiving, for sure.
0: Yeah.
1: Ashley Ayala is a 7-month homeowner near Austin, Texas. Ashley, it was so good to talk to you.
0: You as well. Thanks so much, Kristen.
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1: This final note on the way out today, an update to our coverage yesterday about the trade war with Canada. Quick recap, we put tariffs on imports coming from them. They put tariffs on imports coming from us. Now, today, the White House says it will ban imports of some Canadian goods. The list includes molasses, motorcycles, and a lot of booze. The import restrictions will take effect on September 29th. Our media production team includes Brian Allison, John Fokey, Montana Johnson, Drew Jostad, Gary O'Keefe, and Charlton Thorpe. Alex Simpson is the manager of media production, and I'm Kristen Schwab. We'll see you here tomorrow. This is APM.
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9: If you're a politician in the United States looking to score points with voters, there's probably no fruit hanging lower than dunking on data centers. But a close second is dunking on billionaires.
10: When I ran for mayor, I said I was going to tax the rich. Well, today, we're taxing the rich. It don't make
9: sense if it don't make sense. But it's not just Democratic socialists. It's also a Georgia senator named John Ossoff.
11: This is a government of, by, and for the ultra-rich. It is the wealthiest cabinet ever. This is the Epstein class.
9: Yeah! It's a Texas Senate candidate named James Tallarico.
12: And this year, nearly every Texan, nearly every American will pay more in federal taxes than they did last year, unless you're a billionaire.
9: And of course, the real referendum on taxing the super rich is going down in the Golden State.
13: Join me in voting yes on the billionaire tax.
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15: Live from NPR News in Washington, I'm Linda Kenyon. President Trump is speaking in Dallas at the GOP's first ever midterm convention. Democratic Senator John Fetterman from Pennsylvania appeared via video at that convention. NPR's Tamara Keith reports.
16: The video was an

0: Introduction for Pennsylvania's Republican Senator Dave McCormick, with whom Fetterman has grown quite close. It was filmed in Pennsylvania with Fetterman wearing his trademark black hoodie.
1: Right back over my shoulder, that's the iconic U.S. Steel Mill. And that's exactly the kind of thing that will work together and will work with President Trump to fight and defend the steel way of life right here in the Steel Valley.
0: That was as close as he got to praising Trump. In the short video, Fetterman mentioned that he's a Democrat multiple times, while also saying he rejects extremes and socialism. Tamara Keith, NPR News, Dallas.
2: An appeals court in Louisiana today heard a challenge over how the abortion pill Mifepristone is distributed in the state. NPR's Selena Simmons-Duffin reports the judges seem skeptical of the case against the FDA.
3: Louisiana has a total abortion ban, and it's suing the FDA over its decision to allow Mifepristone to be prescribed over telehealth and sent to patients through the mail. The Fifth Circuit Court of Appeals is considered one of the most conservative courts in the country, but two of the three judges assigned to this abortion pill case are Democratic appointees. Here's one of them, Judge Stephen Higginson, who was appointed by President Biden, questioning the attorney for Louisiana.
4: That sounds like it's really just asking the federal government to help you impose your criminal laws.
3: There's no set timeline for a decision in the case. It will very likely end up back at the Supreme Court. Selena Simmons-Duffin, NPR News.
2: On Wall Street today, the Dow lost 405 points. This is NPR. Starting next month, Apple will begin selling a foldable iPhone about the size of a passport. As NPR's John Ruich reports, it is the biggest change to the iconic product since it was introduced nearly 20 years ago.
5: At Apple's annual iPhone launch event, executives talked about an updated iPhone, AirPods, and watch lineup. And then nearly an hour in, new CEO John Ternus said this.
6: But actually, there is one more thing.
5: It's a classic line that late Apple founder Steve Jobs made famous when he announced innovative new products like the first iPhone. The new foldable iPhone has a 5.4-inch exterior screen and is almost like a small iPad when opened, with a 7.6-inch screen. The nearly $2,000 price tag goes to about $3,200 with all the bells and whistles. Analysts say that may test the upper boundaries of what Apple users will pay for a phone. Apple is a financial supporter of NPR. John Ruich, NPR News.
2: Who doesn't love Girl Scout cookies? Well, now, man's best friend will get to love them, too. Girl Scouts of the USA is teaming up with Bark, which sells dog treats and toys, and now is developing cookies for dogs. The cookies, called Patch Pals, will only be sold online. Also joining the Girl Scout cookie lineup for humans, Sparkables. They are the first allergy-friendly cookie. They will also be sold online only. I'm Linda Kenyon, NPR News in Washington.
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11: All right, I'm Sean Ramos-Firm, and we're going to start with Jeremy B. White, who writes about California politics for Politico. The B does not stand for billionaire, but he has been writing about the state's potential wealth tax all the same.
12: Of the ballot initiatives I have covered, this is probably the most contentious one. Silicon Valley, not just the billionaires themselves that this would target, but sort of Silicon Valley writ large, has really kind of lost their minds over this. You had people really banging the drum and saying this will be the end of the innovation economy in California.
13: This is shoddy legal work that seems to be meant to destroy tech in California.
14: You're fighting to force founders like me to sell huge chunks of our companies to pay for fraud, waste, and political favors for the organizations pushing this ballot initiative.
12: And you've since seen people like Google co-founder Sergey Brin pour tens of millions of dollars into stopping this thing.
15: You have questions about the wealth tax, Prop 40. So here are some facts.
16: A dangerous experiment that could cost California $25 billion in tax revenue.
17: Send good-paying jobs.
12: A lot of those folks have the ear of the governor, Gavin Newsom, which gets me to the second reason this has been so contentious. It has really split the Democratic coalition here in California. The opponents are not just billionaires.
10: Governor Gavin Newsom said in June, quote, the fight belongs at the federal level, declining to support the state tax measure.
18: Even among labor unions, there's a rift. SEIU, United Healthcare Workers West, crafted the measure, but its parent organization is staying neutral.
12: Gavin Newsom, the likely next governor of California, and Javier Becerra, some major labor unions, as well as Planned Parenthood, a lot of groups that are really pillars of blue California. And then on the other side, Senator Bernie Sanders and then Congressman Ro Khanna, who represents Silicon Valley and is almost certainly gearing up for a presidential run. They've both made this argument that this is kind of table stakes for Democrats hoping to win over voters who are disillusioned about the economy.
19: Are we going to be a party that is for the working class, or are we going to be a party for the donor class?
12: They recently picked up a couple more major allies in the California Democratic Party, which voted to support this thing despite a pretty intense lobbying effort on the other side, as well as the California Labor Federation. And again, just getting at the way that this is really kind of fractured usual allies, you had the California Labor Federation coming out in support of this, even as major members like the State Construction Trades Group have opposed this measure.
11: And a lot of the taxes we think about are taxes we pay every year, every time we shop. But this is a one-time tax, yeah?
12: That's right. So this would achieve something that has been floating around in the progressive left, but has never actually gotten this close to reality, which is taxing all of the assets of billionaires. So it's not an income tax. It takes in the artwork, the yachts, the stocks, their total cumulative wealth, the idea being you target the 200 some billionaires in California, and then most of the money would be channeled back into healthcare. The idea is to offset the deep cutbacks that the federal government made in Donald Trump's signature tax bill.
11: Where did this ballot initiative come from?
12: There is one healthcare union, SEIU, United Healthcare Workers West, and their leader, a guy by the name of Dave Reagan, is probably the best known practitioner in California of ballot initiative politics.
11: Hmm.
12: He's a guy who loves going to the ballot, and often he has qualified stuff or started qualifying stuff, and then you can use that as leverage. You can go to the people that your ballot initiative would target, and you could say, look, let's make a deal. I'll pull this off the ballot. There was a lot of suspicion that that's what this was going to be, but we're going to the ballot. We're going to voters in November on this one.
20: There is so much money that's being made by the top ultra wealthy people in this society. What we're asking of them is a simple, common sense, modest contribution to make our state work.
11: You mentioned this is splitting the Democratic Party. So trade groups, but also current governor, potentially future governor. What is their opposition?
12: There are a couple things. There's an argument that this is essentially poorly designed. It's a one-time tax. 90% of the proceeds go to healthcare, so there's certainly frustration that it overwhelmingly benefits members of one union that is championing it. And then there is the sort of economic argument, one that has been validated by the state's nonpartisan fiscal analyst, which is that, yes, this will produce a one-time windfall if it passes, but it will drive enough people out of state that ultimately it will mean less money for California in the long run.
21: Another billionaire has confirmed he's leaving California.
22: Google co-founders Larry Page and Sergey Brin have new homes in Florida. PayPal co-founder Peter Thiel, Kraft Venture co-founder David Sachs, and Oracle CEO Larry Ellison are among others who say they're leaving the state.
12: There's a lot of concerns about the larger political repercussions here of this incredibly contentious tax measure going on the ballot and bringing a lot of billionaires into state politics in a way that they were not necessarily before this.
11: Okay, tell us about that. Tell us about the billionaires and how maybe seemingly politically indifferent, politically passive billionaires are getting in on California ballot initiative politics.
12: It's not unusual for super rich Silicon Valley folks to be involved in federal politics, right? Maybe they host a fundraiser at their home in Atherton or something like that. what we have seen with this ballot initiative is, on the one hand, a group of billionaires led by Sergey Brin, the co-founder of Google, pouring tens of millions of dollars into an effort to stop this, both by spending money against the wealth tax and by qualifying their own rival ballot initiatives that sound nice. They do things like mandate more transparency in state spending, but they're clearly designed to invalidate the wealth tax. And then on a parallel track, you see a real effort that was somewhat in the works, but was certainly accelerated by this, to get more tech allies into the state legislature in Sacramento. This wealth tax has really fed this perception among a lot of sort of normie Dems who work in tech that California has gone too far left, that organized labor has too much power, and so they have to fight back. And so, again, I think when you talk about why Democrats and Democratic allies oppose this, there's the specific stuff about how this thing is structured, and then there's the bigger picture consequences of activating a lot of these super wealthy people who at times are quite explicit that their goal is to counter the power of organized labor.
11: How do the people in California feel? We've talked about the billionaires, we've talked about the politicians, but what about the vast majority of voters? Do they seem into it?
12: Generally speaking, the polling, the credible polling we have seen so far, puts this in the sort of low 50s, right? So a majority, but a majority that I would describe as still a fairly weak or tenuous majority. Keep in mind, those numbers are happening really before the big opposition campaign kicks off. And make no mistake, the main group opposing this, funded by people like Sergey Brin, has already booked somewhere around $100 million worth of airtime. And so there's going to be just a deluge of ads fighting this.
0: Teachers, firefighters, carpenters, and Planned Parenthood affiliates of California all have this in common. They all oppose the so-called wealth tax.
1: Billionaires and businesses are already leaving, taking good-paying jobs with them.
12: If you talk to folks who do ballot initiatives for a living, they'll tell you, ideally, you want to start off in high 50s, even low 60s, if you're going to be facing a concerted counter campaign, because that drives those numbers down. And in a lot of ways, I think the proponents of this, they know they're going to be outspent. They know they can't go toe to toe with Sergey Brin. They are counting on the self-evident appeal of this to voters who hear, oh, tax the billionaires? Yeah, of course I want to do that.
11: And that self-evident appeal is part of a larger nationwide movement, but California is kind of the bellwether a lot of times in situations like these, especially with their ballot initiatives. Does what's going on nationally feel like it's influencing what's going on in California right now?
12: It's hard to see how it doesn't. Yeah. I mean, look, I think the proponents of this thing, they are really trying to channel two national dynamics. One is backlash to Donald Trump. This whole thing is being framed as Donald Trump passed a really bad tax bill. We got to do something to counter it. Fighting Trump is a very popular proposition in California. And the second one is this real frustration with an economy that a lot of voters see as just not working, distorted to benefit the ultra rich who are the targets of this tax. And so that is a thing that you have very much seen come up in this campaign. And you've even seen Dave Reagan, the union leader pushing this, say, look, we all know Gavin Newsom is running for president.
4: Governor Newsom probably can't envision a successful campaign where he doesn't accommodate the needs of the billionaire class. But the problem for the rest of us is what that's more likely to lead to is Donald Trump's protege.
11: Do you think if this thing fails, if the majority of Californians decide, you know what, this is a bridge too far, we don't want it, that it kind of, you know, throws cold water over any kind of movement to tax the rich?
12: I think you would have to think if the one of the most democratic states in the country balks at a tax on billionaires that, yeah, that certainly shows that it's harder to get done than you think. I would just note, in California, despite the incredibly democratic electorate, the lopsided margins Democrats have in the legislature with two-thirds plus majorities, passing taxes is not easy here. It's not as easy as you might think it is. That said, certainly given this political moment we're in, if even California can't pass a billionaire's tax, it certainly doesn't make it look like it's something that's going to be easier to do in Congress or on a national level.
11: That's it for Politico, Jeremy, but when Today Explained is back, we're going to ask two dudes who think a lot about tax policy what they make of California's plan, and just by way of spoiler, one of them thinks it's bad and the other one thinks it's awful.
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6: Madeline Brand and Press Play are just around the corner starting at 7 o'clock. 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
24: We'll talk to local Democratic Congresswoman Laura Friedman today about a federal tax credit for film and television productions that she is spearheading. Donald Trump seems to be on board. Could that actually save Hollywood? We'll also talk about how the 9/11 attacks spawned countless conspiracy theories and how the McCarthy-era lawyer Roy Cohn shaped Donald Trump. We'll talk to the biographer Kai Bird, who's written a big biography of Roy Cohn. All of that coming up at 7 o'clock tonight on Press Play.
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0: My name is Joshua Rao. Please call me Josh on the program. I am a professor of finance at the Stanford Graduate School of Business and a senior fellow at the Hoover Institution at Stanford University.
1: We've asked you here to talk about California's wealth tax, which is on the ballot this November. What are your thoughts on it?
0: Well, I think when you think about whether you should support the imposition of a new tax, there are two questions you have to ask. The first question is, will the tax actually raise revenue for the government? And the second question is, will it on net be good for me, for you, for the people of California? And the proposition on the ballot, Proposition 40, the Billionaire Tax Act, fails on both of these counts. On the question of whether it will actually raise revenue for the state, how could a tax not raise revenue? Well, the answer is that the avoidance or the actions that people will take to avoid paying that tax can be harmful to the economy and also to the revenues the government brings in. In this case, billionaires are leaving California. Billionaires are leaving California in anticipation of the possibility of this tax being passed. And when they leave, that means that the amount of tax that would be collected from the wealth tax will be smaller. And also, the state will no longer be collecting the income taxes that they contribute every year into the tax base. As for the economy, when job creators, entrepreneurs, innovators, when they leave, jobs go with them. Maybe not today, maybe not immediately, but they go with them over time. We just have to look at Tesla and Oracle and other companies whose founders have left California. Those companies still have jobs bases in California, but they've been expanding much more in other states. So the wealth tax proposition in California fails on both of these counts.
1: Do you think a wealth tax of any kind is ever a good idea? There's lots of different ways to do it. This way, it sounds like you think is a terrible idea. But is there another way you've seen done elsewhere or another way that's been proposed in this country that you like?
0: We have kind of a hierarchy of different types of taxes in public economics as to which types of taxes are more or less damaging to the economy. We call it deadweight loss, or that they're more or less inefficiencies. And wealth taxes do not have good properties on this regard. And the reason for that is that they discourage investment. They lead to fewer jobs because people can choose to invest in companies in other countries. You want to levy the tax nationally, they could choose to invest in other countries. Levy at the state level, they can choose to invest in other states. And then if you do put on a wealth tax, you're going to be requiring people to withdraw money from the businesses that they've created that they own in order to pay the tax. And that's taking money out of job creating businesses. And you're handing it over to the government. You're also reducing the amount of jobs and innovation that are going to be created. So I think wealth taxes score very poorly on the economic standards that we would typically look at for taxation.
1: So you would say they're always a bad idea?
0: I would.
1: Or you just haven't met one you liked?
0: In the hierarchy of taxes you look at, it's generally going to be the case that the negative consequences that they have, the distortions that they create, are going to be worse than the benefits that they will have for society. Yes.
1: Cristobal Young, professor of sociology at Cornell University, where thinking about taxing the rich is one of your specialties. Are you open to taxing the billionaires?
2: Yeah, certainly. I mean, there's a fundamental gap, hole, loophole, we might say, in the tax system where, look, every paycheck, I'm paying taxes straight out of that. So are you, sort of all your listeners. But if you make your money from holding corporate stock that's appreciating in value dramatically over time, you don't pay any tax on that until you sell it. And so that leads just to a situation where people are accumulating vast fortunes essentially without paying really any tax on it at all. So it's a huge inequality in the tax system, and it's especially apparent at the very top. And so I think it's just a question of what are we going to do about it? So I've been studying policies in place. There's states today that have taxes on millionaire incomes. And we have a really good sense of the impacts of that. They raise a lot of revenue. They don't have very much effect on migration. Maybe a few people move, but generally not.
1: Aha.
2: Generally not.
1: Aha.
2: My research contribution to this is just tracking where millionaires live before and after these tax increases, and found, you know, between no to very little tax migration in response to that.
1: Huh. So, I mean, one of the biggest arguments against this billionaire tax in California is that you're going to chase all the billionaires away. Sergey Brin has already left. But you're saying the research doesn't show that effect?
2: That's right. But the important point I want to say is that, you know, none of these previous tax proposals have been suggesting that a small number of people would get tax bills up to $10, $12, $13 billion. So, you know, we've been talking about significantly smaller tax policies, right? And so I've always been cautious and being clear about what the research has shown to date is that, you know, our experience with taxing millionaires at the state level has been very successful. And many states over the years have adopted it after watching their neighbors do it and sort of see, you know, how does this play out? And how it plays out is, you know, you get extra revenue and people aren't really moving away. But this tax proposal is a completely different tax instrument. Firstly, it's a one-time tax, but this is not a one-time problem. This is an ongoing problem year in and year out. So why are we talking about a one-time sort of band-aid over this? There's good proposals for an ongoing solution that wouldn't be this, you know, very large. I mean, for the people that are affected, this is, you know, going to be an unprecedented tax bill that, you know, I don't want to say poor them, they can't pay it, but we're talking about enormous amounts of money.
1: It sounds like you and Professor Josh, who we just heard from, agree that this California tax might not be the best approach. It sounds like you disagree on whether or not these taxes generally cause millionaire-billionaire flight. And it also sounds like you disagree on whether or not we should generally institute wealth taxes. Now, I believe you have a different proposal on how you would do this, and it has to do with this unrealized capital gains. Can you help people who don't maybe have unrealized capital gains understand what those are?
2: Yeah, for sure. So you hold stock in Google, and over the years, the value of that stock has appreciated enormously, such that you're now one of the richest people in the world. But none of that was ever paid out as a paycheck. It's, you know, essentially sitting in a capital account, and therefore it doesn't trigger a tax bill unless it gets sold. And, you know, typically these things very rarely get any of it gets sold. So effectively, it just goes untaxed, potentially forever. And in the meantime, you know, it's not like these folks are living in a monastery somewhere. Like, they're living like they're the richest people in the world, you know? And so there's ways to do this. You borrow against it. Borrowing doesn't trigger a tax liability. Borrowing is not income in the tax code. There's existing proposals at the federal level, which has been worked out in great detail. It's called the billionaire's income tax.
3: The billionaire income tax is not an attack on success. It is a fundamental strike for fairness.
2: It's not a tax on all billionaire wealth. It's a tax on year-to-year increments in billionaire fortunes. So, you know, it's effectively treating, look, if you have $200 billion in Google stock and the next year it's worth $220 billion, you owe taxes on the $20 billion, not the $220 billion. So it's just on the increment year to year and not everything that's ever happened in the past. And that switches it from being a wealth tax to being an income tax. A lot of things count as income, and increases in billionaire fortunes, you know, should be treated as income and taxed as income. California billionaire wealth tax proposal, I think, is flawed in many ways, but it is raising a very important conversation about how are we going to address you know, deep holes and loopholes in our tax system. And this is a conversation we need to be having.
1: Continue the conversation with Professor Cristobal, if you please. He's got a book called The Myth of Millionaire Tax Flight, How Place Still Matters for the Rich. If you'd rather continue the conversation with Professor Josh, he recently co-wrote an opinion piece in the New York Times titled, It Failed in France, It Would Be a Disaster in California. Miles Bryan also has opinions. He made today's show. Jolie Myers edited. Gabriel Donatov did the arithmetic. David Tatasciore and Bridger Dunnigan mixed from Phantom Planet. This is Today Explained.
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6: 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I'm Madeline Brand. 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
7: Just in the last few years, as other countries have gotten into the game, you've seen more and more productions have to locate overseas to be able to just make their projects pencil. We can bring that back.
6: We'll talk to a local member of Congress who's spearheading the effort. The 9/11 attacks spawned countless conspiracy theories, but they were rooted in longstanding mistrust of the government.
8: As the government carries out these secret conspiracies and they are exposed, then this inspires a lot of conspiracy theories about the government.
6: And how the McCarthy-era lawyer Roy Cohn shaped Donald Trump.
9: He had predicted. He went around Manhattan telling people that, you know, this young man may become president someday.
6: A new biography of Roy Cohn posits that without Roy Cohn, there might be no Donald Trump. The news is next.
10: Live from NPR News in Washington, I'm Ryland Barton. President Trump is speaking in Dallas as Republicans hold a convention to try and rally ahead of this year's midterm elections during terminating control of Congress.
11: If we lose, you're going to lose your border. You're going to lose your tax cuts. You're going to lose your safety and security. You're going to lose your wealth. Our country is going through hell. You will be going through hell just like you did just 2 years ago.
10: Organizers describe the event as a showcase for Trump's successes and Republican causes. It comes as Trump's approval rating declines, the Iran war drags on, and gas prices climb again. Some Republicans in tight races are skipping it, citing scheduling conflicts or high attendance fees. Democratic U.S. Senate candidate James Tallarico is hosting a food drive in Dallas in an attempt to contrast with the convention. U.S. Southern Command has announced another deadly strike on a boat in the Caribbean. NPR's Quill Lawrence reports U.S. forces killed three people suspected of narco trafficking.
12: Southcom posted a blurry video on social media showing a small boat in the open sea exploding in flames and then wreckage floating in the water. The Trump administration's policy of blowing up small boats on suspicion of drug smuggling began a year ago and has killed more than 225 people. That includes survivors who were left to drown or, in at least one case, were killed while clinging to wreckage in a second attack. The Trump administration says it is at war with drug traffickers and can therefore kill them on suspicion, but the laws of war specifically prohibit firing on shipwrecked sailors. Legal experts call it extrajudicial killing or simply murder. The White House claims the tactic has saved U.S. lives, but there is no evidence that the amount of drugs entering the U.S. has decreased. Quill Lawrence, NPR News.
10: Ukrainian President Volodymyr Zelensky is criticizing the international community for not taking a tougher stance against Russia's attacks on civilian areas. Russia recently launched heavy bombardments on Kyiv, the most intense attacks since the full-scale invasion began in 2022. Ukrainian officials say these strikes aim to weaken civilian morale. temperatures across the globe were abnormally warm over the summer. That broke several records, as NPR's Lauren Sommer reports.
13: It's not your imagination. This summer was hot. In the U.S., it was the hottest summer in 132 years of record keeping in the lower 48 states. August was also the hottest August on record for both average temperature and maximum temperature. That's according to the National Oceanic and Atmospheric Administration. Globally, August was also the hottest month ever recorded, tying with July of 2023. It was about 3 degrees Fahrenheit hotter than average, according to the Copernicus Climate Change Service. The planet is looking at potentially a hot year ahead, too. A very strong El Nino climate pattern is developing, which raises temperatures globally. Lauren Sommer, NPR News.
10: The price of crude oil topped $100 a barrel again today. This is NPR News. One of the pilots of the Amazon cargo plane that careened off a Miami runway and killed five people repeatedly warned they were coming in too fast, roughly 2 minutes ahead of the collision. That's according to highlights of the cockpit recording released by the National Transportation Safety Board today. The plane touched down awkwardly, briefly attempted to take off, and then smashed into a van carrying the five victims. In Colorado, a second excavation at Ziegler Reservoir will happen next summer. Aspen Public Radio's Reagan Mertz reports the site is recognized as the richest high-altitude ice age ecosystem ever discovered.
14: In 2010, a construction crew uncovered a mammoth tusk while digging to expand the Ziegler Reservoir in Snowmass Village. The Denver Museum went on to uncover more than 35,000 animal bones representing 85,000 years of history. Sarah Stuckey Sanchez of Snowmass Tourism says archaeologists hope to discover more fossils and conduct new research to provide context for the plants, insects, and animals discovered over a decade ago.
15: Who knows how many eras of things we're going to find down there? It's going to be pretty major.
14: Researchers from the first dig will return to consult on the second one. For NPR News, I'm Reagan Mertz in Aspen, Colorado.
10: A cemetery in northern Hungary held a grave-digging contest last weekend. The two-man team of Robert Nagy and Laszlo Kiss won by digging a grave in 1 hour and 21 minutes. They followed contest specifications of depth, length, and width and shared a prize of 200,000 Hungarian forints, or about $640. This is NPR.
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0: was offered the tax credits that other countries are offering. I don't have to do anymore. They all want to be in Hollywood. They don't want to lose Hollywood. And the unions want that. The unions are going to work along. I've done a lot of work on that in the last week. And I think we have bipartisan support.
1: It's one issue that can even unite President Trump and Democrats like California Senator Adam Schiff. Federal incentives to keep film and TV production from fleeing the country to places like Canada, Australia, the UK, Eastern Europe. California already offers state tax credits up to $750 million a year. President Trump now wants the federal government to offer incentives as well. This after lobbying efforts from business leaders, unions, politicians, and the actor John Voight. Joining me now is Democratic Congresswoman Laura Friedman. Her district includes Hollywood and Burbank, where studios like Warner Brothers, Disney, Netflix, and Paramount are based. And she used to be a movie executive and producer in her earlier life before she entered public life. Welcome.
2: Thank you. Thanks for having me.
1: Great to have you back. Okay, so you've been working diligently on this since you became a member of Congress about a year and a half ago. What is on the table right now?
2: What's on the table is a tax credit that would allow for United States productions to compete with the tax credits that are being offered by numerous other countries, including Canada. This would put us on a level playing field. And, you know, given that we have the best crews and the best facilities in the world, it will be what we need to bring production back to the U.S. And just to put it in context, film and television is one of our biggest exports as a nation. It also employs almost 2.5 million Americans. It supports hundreds of thousands of small businesses across the U.S. And we have filming in Georgia, in Texas, in lots of other states, and they're all feeling the same pressure right now with productions leaving. So there's a huge amount of economic output that is dependent on this bill passing.
1: Mm. So you mentioned a tax credit, but not a number. So you don't have a number yet. Canada has a 16% tax credit. Would it look like that?
2: Well, I am pushing for what we need to be competitive. And that is still a work in progress. We're still having those discussions right now. But given President Trump's support, this is very real. And we are, you know, moving on this actively. And, you know, my hope is to get this done as soon as possible so that we can have the film rolling again here in Los Angeles.
1: And would it include above the line? And above the line for people not in the industry is the actors, the directors, the producers, the writers, people above the production line.
2: I would like to see that because that is what's offered by many other countries. And one of the benefits of having above the line is not just the incentive, but the fact that having those stars with their big paychecks be paid here in the United States means that we would capture the payroll taxes, which right now we lose when they shoot in other locations. Mm-hmm. And that's a tremendous amount of money coming back to taxpayers.
1: Why wasn't California able to sell that idea? Because, it got caught up politically where Newsom didn't want to look like he was giving a big tax credit to, like, Tom Cruise, for example, at the expense of, you know, working class workers.
2: I think that the reason it didn't happen in California is because California has a capped film tax credit that has only a certain amount of money in it. And so we wanted to make sure that given that this is primarily a jobs bill where we're really trying to get the most people employed as possible, that the money did go to employing more of those workers rather than more of it kind of going to the top of the production.
1: Right. That did draw a lot of criticism from people in Hollywood. But then there are unions in other industries that were really against this above the line tax credit, saying it just wasn't fair. Because if you're offering a tax rebate to one industry, that means the general fund is, you know, doesn't have that money for other purposes.
2: And other states have above the line, and we have seen productions go to states that offer above the line. And we've seen that. We've seen productions go to New Jersey. We've seen them go to places like Georgia. So, you know, that all has to be taken into consideration by California when they go to renew their tax credit next.
1: Right. Well, so this federal bill would be, in the name, a federal tax credit. So it would go to those other states that California has lost business to, Georgia, Louisiana, New Mexico, New York. And so how much could California actually realize if those states already have more generous tax incentives?
2: Yeah, absolutely. So the federal tax credit will be stacked on top of what the states offer. So the states are still free to do their own credit and compete against each other as they do with many industries. But this is meant to keep jobs in the United States. And a lot of them will come back to Los Angeles because we have more crews here. We have more actors. We have more talent. And we do have a certain amount of, you know, we still do have a certain amount of production. And the California tax credit has been successful in bringing shows like The Pitt back into Los Angeles. So the tax credit here in California has absolutely worked, but we're still facing this unfair competition coming in from other countries. And a lot of what we've lost has been not just to the other states, but overseas. And if we bring all of those productions back to the U.S., there's a lot to go around. There's enough productions to go around to all those other states and still to have a big increase here in Los Angeles. And right. I have talked to producers. I've talked to studios. They are prepared to locate productions here in L.A. as well as back in those other states, which is great because this has got to be an effort not just of a legislator in Los Angeles, but from partners that I'm working with in Georgia, in Texas, in New Jersey. And that's the reason that we have the support coming from all across the country, because there's enough production to support the industry in many states.
1: Another problem that producers often cite is the high cost of living in Los Angeles as a drawback, and also the high union costs. And this tax incentive wouldn't necessarily address that. How do you get around that? That in other states, their right to work states, for example, and just the cost of living is much lower.
2: Well, you have to balance that against the fact that our crews here, which are union, are the best crews in the world. And it shows. It shows by the number of Emmys, for instance, that shows that are shot here in Los Angeles get. We have incredible infrastructure here as well. There is a real incentive for studios to shoot here, not to mention that they have their facilities here. So they own their own sound stages. They already have their people here. When they travel to other states, they're paying for their key crew and their cast to be on location, in hotels, travel, all of that. So there is a balance. So you will definitely get a lot of that production coming back here. And of course, there's going to be productions that are going other places for a variety of reasons. Sometimes it's about taking advantage of locations, of sets, all of that. But, you know, we know that the California tax credit did bring production back. And we know that this will be what we need to keep a lot of these shoots from going overseas.
1: Yeah. The statistic I've seen in the last 4 years, 73,000 jobs have been lost in production, and most in LA. Is that what you're seeing? 73,000? That's a lot.
2: Absolutely. It's a lot. And those are the jobs that are directly employed in the industry. You got to also think about the cafes, the restaurants that are around the studios, the dry cleaners, the caterers, the florists. There are restaurants that were packed when we were at peak production that are closing now or have closed. It's heartbreaking. You know, I was in the industry for 20 years and it's a very different town than when I was here. And even just in the last few years, as other countries have gotten into the game, you've seen more and more productions have to locate overseas to be able to just make their projects pencil. We can bring that back. We're the United States of America. If we want to be the foremost producer of content in the world, that's our choice to make. And just to be clear, we give tax incentives to many different industries, to energy companies, to pharmaceutical companies often, certainly to semiconductor chips. These are industries that we have decided are important for the United States, for our economy and for our future. And I would say that the U.S. retaining the ability to tell our story to the rest of the world, to tell the world what democracy is, what American values are, is something you can't even put a price tag on.
1: Do you have Republican members of Congress fighting for this as well, working with you on this?
2: Absolutely. Since day one, I've been working with Brian Jack from Georgia. There's several other members that are now coming on board and, you know, from other states that have productions. And, you know, I think given the coalition we have of labor, of studios, of independent producers, of people like John Voight, who have the president's ear, we have built a group here that can get this done. And now we just, you know, I'm just going to keep focusing on it until it's done.
1: Okay. All right. You sound like you're energized for it. And so when do you think that legislation will actually be introduced and might get to the president's desk?
2: We certainly have to finish negotiating and get something in print, get the kind of the nitty gritty of it done. But the best time to do this in my mind was like 3 or 4 years years ago. The second best time is right now, and I'll be trying to do it as quickly as possible.
1: All right. Well, best of luck to you, and thank you so much for coming on the show today.
2: Thanks for having me, as always.
1: That's Los Angeles Democratic Congresswoman Laura Friedman. And you are listening to KCRW. Today, we're raising critical funds for our coverage of the midterm elections, both locally and from NPR News. And it's an important time, as you probably know, for fact-based journalism. And so KCRW champions John Silva and Shauna Weiss are stepping up. 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Coming up, the 9/11 attacks spawned all sorts of conspiracy theories, like the government actually blew up the Twin Towers. We'll talk to an expert on conspiracy theories about how 9/11 supercharged a mistrust of the federal government that 25 years later is stronger than ever. And later on, Kai Burt, the author of a new Roy Cohn biography. Those stories are next on Press Play.
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1: 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I'm Madeline Brand. 9/11 brought us the War on Terror, the Department of Homeland Security, Customs and Border Patrol, the TSA, ICE. It also kickstarted the modern era of internet conspiracy theories. So-called 9/11 truthers who say it was an inside job with beliefs like jet fuel can't melt steel beams. Distrust in institutions and official narratives is nothing new in America, but 9/11 marked a turning point. The years since have seen the mainstreaming of QAnon, Pizzagate, COVID conspiracies, vaccine skepticism, and of course, the big lie that the 2020 election was stolen. We're going to talk about this now with Catherine Olmsted. She's a professor of history at UC Davis, where she studies the history of conspiracy theories. Welcome.
5: Thank you for having me.
1: Great to have you. Well, like I said, 9/11, not the first American conspiracy theory by far. There have been many, many conspiracy theories over the, I guess, centuries, right? There's been the belief that Catholics in the 19th century were stealing babies, the Illuminati, the anti-Masonic political party. But you write that something really shifted in the 20th century, that before then, the conspiracy theories really were about groups targeting the federal government. And since then, it's been the federal government as the central conspirator. Talk about that switch.
5: Yes. Well, there have been conspiracy theories in the United States throughout the nation's history. But as you say, in the 19th century, they tended to be more about religious minorities or just various outgroups, where the villains were assumed to be targeting Americans, Protestant Americans, white Americans, and they were not lodged within the federal government itself. But what happens in the 20th century around the time of World War I, so 1917-18 for the United States, these conspiracy theories began to change their focus and instead allege that these villains, these conspirators, were actually in the federal government and that the federal government itself was targeting the American people. For the first time, really, the government starts having the capability of mass surveillance of citizens. There are a couple of laws passed, the Espionage Act and the Sedition Act, that effectively criminalize opposition to the war. And the Bureau of Investigation, the predecessor of the FBI, and other military intelligence organizations start spying on the American people to look for dissenters.
1: So this idea that the federal government was the fount of evil, of nefarious activities, it's not based in fantasy. It's based in fact, in many instances. There is a whole list of secretive, nefarious acts that the government has taken. You know, there's Vietnam, Bay of Pigs, there's the Tuskegee syphilis experiments, the Iran-Contra affair, and on and on and on. And so does it make sense that people would believe that the government at least had the capability of orchestrating the 9/11 attacks?
5: Certainly it fits with the history of American conspiracy theories, is that there's this dynamic relationship between real government conspiracies and conspiracy theories about the government. So in other words, as the government carries out these secret conspiracies, say the Tuskegee experiment, the Iran-Contra affair, and they are exposed, then this inspires a lot of conspiracy theories about the government among American citizens.
1: And so why 9/11? Why is that particular incident so ripe for conspiracy theories? Is it because it was just so outlandish and so nothing that we could have expected and just so catastrophic that it would give rise to varying ideas of who was behind it?
5: Well, yes, it was a massive intelligence failure by the U.S. government. And typically when there are traumatic events and when there are big intelligence failures, there are conspiracy theories that arise that say, like, oh, it seems like this was a failure, that this was incompetent. But in fact, there was a huge conspiracy afoot to make this happen. And you might think that our government is incompetent, but that's what they want you to think. In fact, they are staging these false flag operations so that they have the justification they need for their misbegotten wars.
1: Well, in fact, the government did engage in a conspiracy, a false conspiracy theory to justify the Iraq war, a couple of them, right? One that Saddam Hussein plotted with Osama bin Laden, and the other that there was actually uranium in Iraq when there was not.
5: Right, right. And that's what's so interesting is that there were conspiracy theories about 9/11 from the very beginning, but they really don't gain popularity until the Iraq War, and especially after the Iraq War, becomes more unpopular. Then a lot of people start saying, well, how did we get here? They look at Bush, who was lying about the uranium, about Saddam Hussein's involvement in 9/11, or at least trying to manipulate the truth there. And so they say, okay, I understand now that the origin story here, the moment when this conspiracy really took off, was 9/11. And they allege that the Bush administration either had intelligence that the attack was coming and decided not to prevent it, or even that the Bush administration orchestrated the whole thing as a false flag operation.
1: But yet there's also facts that seem like conspiracy theories that you couldn't quite believe, right? You begin your book talking about a plot on the part of generals, this was floated and never done, to actually create domestic terrorism and blame it on Cubans to give a rationale for the Bay of Pigs invasion.
5: Yes, there have certainly been real conspiracies and planned conspiracies. That one that you're talking about there, Operation Northwoods, was never approved by the president, President John Kennedy at the time, but it was approved by the nation's top military leaders to stage false flag attacks on the United States from within and then blame it on Cuba. So there certainly is a lot of fodder in classified documents for conspiracy theories.
1: Yeah. And that would have resulted in the deaths of Americans, right, if that had gone through?
5: It's quite possible, yes. They were talking about setting off bombs in American cities.
1: Oh, my gosh. See, that's hard to believe. I would think that's a conspiracy theory, but it's actually true.
5: Yeah.
1: And tell us how 9/11 trutherism led to some of the conspiracies we've seen lately, such as QAnon, such as the COVID origin theories, the big lie, the election lie, those kinds of things?
5: Well, I think in general, what they do is erode faith in official sources, in the government, in experts. And this then paves the way for

0: to you know, make more progress, to get more followers, that they see there are people who spread these theories who see political advantage or see financial advantage. And so they help to accelerate this trend of distrust.
1: Mm. And this happens when the internet and social media is really gaining steam. And so I guess you can't have one without the other. Are we in a uniquely rich, if you want to use that term, period for conspiracy theories now?
0: I have been studying these conspiracy theories really since the 1990s. And it seems to me that they're more prevalent than ever. And there doesn't seem to be any way to control them. At first, you know, my book on conspiracy theories came out in 2009, and I thought, well, I really described a historical moment there, because now Barack Obama will help restore faith in the presidency and in the government, and so there won't be any more conspiracy theories. But of course, I was completely wrong about that, and we have, each year it seems like this trend just accelerates even more.
1: Well, in fact, Obama was the subject of his own conspiracy theory, birtherism, that he wasn't born in this country. You know, it's interesting because that was propagated by Donald Trump, and he is the one that's the main force behind the 2020 election was stolen conspiracy theory. So in a sense, there's also the leadership role in it as well. How important is it for leaders, and how effective is it, I should say, for a leader to say, okay, this is not true, and would people even believe that?
0: Well, I think that when you have prominent people, when you have leaders, political leaders or public intellectuals, media figures who spread these theories, it helps to normalize them. It gives them more credibility. And that is what is really different about our era. Certainly there were leaders who spread the Red Scare conspiracy theory, but not the president, or at least not irresponsibly so. Whereas today we have a president who came to power in part by spreading conspiracy theories and continues to do so today.
1: Well, thank you so much for joining us today.
0: Well, thank you for having me.
1: Catherine Olmsted is a professor of history at UC Davis and author of the book Real Enemies, Conspiracy Theories and American Democracy, World War I to 9/11. Coming up, the biographer Kai Bird on his new book about Roy Cohn. Cohn was Donald Trump's lawyer, so for his research, Bird cold called the president. And when Trump answered, Bird introduced himself, saying he was writing a book on Roy Cohn.
2: And he immediately interrupted and said, oh, terrific. He was such a wonderful man. He was such a brilliant lawyer. We won a lot of cases together. He went on and on with effusive praise for Roy Cohn. He genuinely misses him.
1: Kai Bird is here next on Press Play.
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1: 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I'm Madeline Brand. A man with milky blue, bloodshot eyes, and a red scar running down the bridge of his nose is haunting America from his grave. His name? Roy Cohn. That's the argument historian Kai Bird makes in

0: his new biography of the infamous lawyer and fixer. Roy Cohn was born in 1927 to an affluent Jewish family in the Bronx. He was in his 20s, baby-faced, really, when he sent Julius and Ethel Rosenberg to the electric chair on charges of spying for the Soviet Union. Still in his 20s when he interrogated suspected communists during Senator Joe McCarthy's Red Scare. He was a ruthless and immoral lawyer who had no problem representing mafia dons. He was indicted 3 times and ultimately disbarred, but not before he began mentoring a young real estate developer named Donald Trump. Among the things he taught him, attack, attack, attack, admit nothing, deny everything, never admit defeat. Roy Cohn died in 1986 from complications from AIDS after living his life as a closeted gay man, but his influence continues to shape Donald Trump and American politics, and we're going to talk about that now with Kai Bird. His new book is called American Scoundrel, Roy Cohn's Dark Journey from Joe McCarthy to Donald Trump. Bird won the Pulitzer Prize for his 2005 biography, American Prometheus, and that book was the inspiration for Christopher Nolan's movie Oppenheimer. Kai Bird, welcome back to Press Play.
1: Well, thank you, Madeline. It's a pleasure to be with you again.
0: Well, Roy Cohn died a long time ago. He died 40 years ago. So why write this book now?
1: Well, it turns out it's sadly very timely. And it was a surprise to me. You know, I'm an historian of the establishment. Mm-hmm. I've been trying to understand how power works in this complicated democracy in America. And then I suddenly realized that, you know, that world was pretty much gone. The world of the establishment was dead. And in its place, I suddenly realized, with the rise of Trump, was the values and the behavior and the divisive politics of one Roy Cohn. And I had written about him, actually, in many of these previous books, in a paragraph or a page, as a sort of inconsequential but interesting gadfly. But I didn't take him seriously. And I think, in retrospect, I was wrong. And so I've spent 4 years now working on his life story, and it's an incredible story.
0: It really is. I was shocked to learn that he died only in his late 50s, and he had lived such a full life until then, and almost 2 lives or 3 lives in terms of all the activity, and the fact that he was at the center of so many major political movements of this country in the 20th century.
1: Right. Yeah.
0: So let's go back to the beginning, because, you know, everyone knows about the McCarthy hearings, and many people know that he was a mentor to President Donald Trump. But what was he like as a child growing up in an affluent family in the Bronx?
1: He was pretty obnoxious. he was privileged. His father was a very respected and nice guy who was a Bronx judge appointed by the Roosevelt administration. So Roy grew up watching his father, you know, decide case law. But his real influence was his mother, Dora, who was, by all accounts, a terror. Members of her own family described her as the ugliest woman in New York City.
0: Physically and spiritually?
1: Yes. I opened the book with an account of a Seder in 1957 where Dora was presiding, and at the precise moment where the question is asked, why is this night different than all other nights, Dora pipes up and says, because the cook is lying dead on the kitchen floor. And she used the Yiddish slur word for a black in describing the said person. And of course, the show had to go on. According to Dora, the Seder was going on. That was the kind of household that Roy was raised in. And she also, wow. He was the only child. And she raised him with no guardrails. She pampered him. She told him, you know, you're a special person and you don't have to follow the rules. The rules are for small people. And that was pretty much Roy's attitude throughout his adult life.
0: Did he grow up feeling like he was an outsider because he was Jewish at a time when there was a lot of anti-Semitism? He was gay,
1: yes.
0: Although he never in his entire life admitted it publicly. But yet he was rich and he was the son of a powerful judge.
1: Yes. Yeah, he did feel like he was the outsider. So, you know, he came from a Democratic family. He was a sort of Roosevelt supporter in high school at Horace Mann, an elite private school. But in the late 40s, his politics flipped, I think rather opportunistically, and he became a raging anti-communist. But part of the motivation for this was his identity as a Jewish American. He had just gotten his law degree, but he knew he couldn't get a job at any of those white shoe law firms in Manhattan that just wouldn't hire Jews. He also, you know, he grew up with Dora, his fierce mother, taking him at the age of 8 and 9 years old every weekend to Sing Sing prison, where they visited his beloved Uncle Bernie. And Uncle Bernie had been the president of the Bank of the United States, a private bank in New York City that went under during the 1929 crash, and Uncle Bernie was the only banker to go to prison for bank fraud as a result of the 29 crash. And Dora told her young son Roy that it was all a conspiracy by Jewish communists and WASPy bankers who had refused to bail him out. And so he had, you know, resentments, and you know, he had a politics of resentments, and I think that's the source of his anti-communist and sort of his role in the 1950s.
0: Yeah. Well, and before that, he helped send Julius and Ethel Rosenberg to the electric chair. He was very young, in his early 20s. And I guess the thinking now is that Julius was probably guilty of being a spy, but Ethel was not. But they were both sentenced to death. And did Cohn ever express any remorse for that?
1: No remorse. He was shameless. He was quoted as saying years later that if given the chance, he would have pulled the switch on both Julius and Ethel, Ethel being the mother of two young children, and he would have done it gleefully. He just had no shame, no ethical boundaries, no regrets. That was sort of part of his character.
0: Right. Well, the 1950s was quite a moment for paranoia and persecution. And Roy Cohn's ability to capitalize on that caught the eye of Senator Joe McCarthy, and who hired him to be his counsel as he went after suspected communists in the federal government. They were different, very different people, but how did they complement each other?
1: Well, Joe McCarthy, the senator from Wisconsin, was a happy-go-luck guy, often drunk, ambitious, looking for ways to create headlines. And he's kind of stumbled into the sort of anti-communist shtick. And once he did so, he was looking around for someone to guide him and be his chief counsel. And he landed on Roy Cohn, who by that time had, you know, gone through the Rosenberg trial and some other famous cases in which alleged communists were sent to prison. So he was experienced. He was only 27 years old. And Roy became his Svengali, his brains, throughout the 1953-54 period of the McCarthy witch hunt. It was Roy who, mastered the interrogations and organized the investigations. And he became the book burner after this infamous trip to Western Europe, where he inspected American libraries hosted by the U.S. embassies across Europe. And he literally, you know, intimidated librarians to take down 30,000 books written by people, you know, like Dashiell Hammett and Howard Fast, because of their politics. It was an outrageous period in our history. And as an historian, you know, I studied the McCarthy era decades ago in my earlier books and wrote about it. And I tried to look at that period as something that was a low point in American history, something that we had gotten past, though, that we had survived and defeated. And, you know, I was wrong. The McCarthy, sort of the seeds of McCarthyism that were planted in the 1950s survived, and they sprouted again in the form of Donald Trump. And the connection between the two periods is Roy Cohn. He provides a direct link between McCarthyism and the Trumpism that we're living through in the last decade.
0: If you're just joining me, my guest is the author and historian Kai Bird, and we're talking about his new book, American Scoundrel, Roy Cohn's Dark Journey from Joe McCarthy to Donald Trump. We'll have more after this break on Press Play.
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2: 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Coming up in just over 15 minutes, Wildflower. 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
0: This is Press Play on 89.9 KCRW. I'm Madeline Brand. And let's pick up my conversation now with author and historian Kai Bird. We're talking about his new book about Roy Cohn. It's called American Scoundrel. When and how did Roy Cohn and Donald Trump meet?
1: It's October 1973 in Manhattan in a private dinner club called Le Club. And they're sitting at nearby tables. And by all accounts, the sort of young, rather insecure 27-year-old Donald Trump sees Roy Cohn, the sort of seasoned, fearsome mob lawyer, sitting at a nearby table. And he goes over and introduces himself explains that he has a legal dilemma. He's being sued by the feds for racial discrimination in the Trump Organization's apartments in Queens, and he seeks Roy's advice. Now, the funny thing is I've had four phone interviews with Donald Trump, and the first one, they're all very strange, but in the first one I got him talking about this meeting, and he flipped the whole story and said that it was Roy Cohn who spied him sitting at a table and recognized the young and upcoming and almost famous real estate developer Donald Trump and came over and introduced himself and solicited legal business.
0: which is absurd because he wasn't anybody then, right? He was just the son of Fred Trump.
1: He wasn't anybody then. He was a gopher for his father at that point in his life.
0: Yeah. So he wanted to hire Roy because Roy at that point was very famous. He was a celebrity. He was a very famous lawyer.
1: Well, he also liked the advice that Roy gave him. Roy immediately said, well, you shouldn't agree to a consent decree and fold with the feds. You should sue them. Sue them for defamation for $100 million. And then better yet, when Donald agreed to this, Roy arranged for an elaborate press conference and invited many members of the press to come and report on this, and it made headlines, you know. Donald Trump suing the the federal government for $100 million due to defamation. Of course, the suit was ridiculous and it was frivolous and was dismissed within 2 months. But Roy managed to, you know, drag out the case. This is his strategy, delay, delay, delay. And it went on for 2.5 years before the Trump Organization finally signed a consent decree, which they could have done, you know, in 1973.
0: And what did Roy Cohn see in Donald Trump? Did he see a kindred soul?
1: He did. I think, you know, they're both narcissists. They're both not concerned about the normal kind of ethics that you and I are concerned about. They are both ambitious. I also suggest in the book, quite frankly, that, you know, Donald Trump was Roy Cohn's type. He was tall, blonde, blue eyes. He was rich. And Roy was a closeted gay man, and these were his type. His housekeeper, in fact, we report in the book, once remarked that, yes, Roy likes them young, pretty, blonde, and stupid. Roy's sexual life was very complicated. He was always in the closet. But after his mother died when he was 40 years old, in 1967, he finally sort of, you know, moved out of the family apartment. He'd been living with his mother forever. And he bought a townhouse on the Upper East Side. And he sort of came out to his colleagues and employees. They all knew that he was gay. They could see the hustlers walking up and down the staircases in the townhouse.
0: But by hustlers, you mean he paid for sex?
1: He paid for sex. He also, you know, solicited sex. But towards the end of his life, particularly out in Provincetown, he was paying $100 for every trick as such.
0: Oh, wow. You say that he was a sex addict.
1: Yes.
0: And not to psychoanalyze him, but when you look at his earlier career with Joseph McCarthy going after a lot of gay men and women in the Lavender Scare in the federal government, ruining careers, thousands of people lost their jobs during that time period. Some killed themselves, some fled the country. And you look at the fact that Roy Cohn was a closeted gay man, and there were rumors that Joseph McCarthy, too, may have been gay. Is this just a very elaborate and vicious example of self-hatred?
1: Well, it's complicated. It's hard to explain. But even in the 1970s, when, you know, he was clearly leading a gay life at night and a heterosexual life of a powerful lawyer during the daytime, he would come out against gay civil rights. You know, this was after the 1969 Stonewall riots, after which gays began to assert their civil rights and demand civil liberties from the New York City municipality and such. Roy would openly, you know, lobby against these civil rights bills and openly said, you know, we should not allow gay men to be teaching our children in public schools. So as a result, the gay community just despised Roy Cohn. They knew, you know, what a hypocrite he was.
0: So getting back to Donald Trump, how long did he work for him? And what was the nature of the business that he did with Donald Trump?
1: Well, from 1973 until Roy died in August of 86, he was one of Trump's prominent lawyers. And he played a key role in the signature real estate deals, specifically the renovation of the Commodore Hotel that became the Hyatt Hotel near Grand Central, and then most famously the Trump Tower on Fifth Avenue. And Roy was the guy, the lawyer, that Trump needed to get the zoning variances and more importantly, the tax abatements, really lucrative tax abatements for the Trump Tower that allowed the building to go up and for Trump to profit from it.
0: And how was he able to do that? Because the mayor was against that. It was a very uphill battle to get these tax abatements.
1: Well, the mayor at the time was Abraham Beam. And Abraham Beam was an old family friend of Roy Cohn's father, Judge Albert Cohn. And Roy arranged for Trump to meet with the mayor. And the mayor put his arms around Trump and said, anything this man wants, he can get. And, you know, he knew how to, he was a transactional lawyer. He knew how to get the things that people wanted. Mm-hmm. And, you know, he was very consequential. You know, speaking of Trump again, Roy Cohn was the guy who persuaded his old high school buddy, Cy Newhouse, from Horace Mann, who by then was in control of Condé Nast and an owner of eventually The New Yorker and Random House, the book publisher. He persuaded Cy Newhouse that he should give a book contract to this young developer, Donald Trump, his good friend. And the book in question, of course, became The Art of the Deal, which became a massive bestseller and created the name for Donald Trump as a national figure. And that, of course, led to the TV program, eventually The Apprentice, and then that led to the presidency. And Roy, you know, all along, he was dead by then, of course, but by the time the book came out, but he had predicted. He went around Manhattan telling people that, you know, this young man may become president someday.
0: Wow. So it's fair to say, if you connect all those dots that you just connected, that there would be no Donald Trump, no President Donald Trump, if it weren't for Roy Cohn.
1: I think that's a fair statement.
0: Wow. So when Donald Trump says, "Where's my Roy Cohn?" he really means it.
1: He really misses him. You know, in my phone interviews with Trump, it's astonishing. You know, when I introduced myself, he had no idea who I was. It was a cold call.
0: What? He just took your cold call?
1: Yeah.
0: A reporter
1: gave me a phone number and said, try calling this number on a slow news day. So I did.
0: Is there ever a slow news day with Donald Trump?
1: And you know, to my astonishment, it was Donald Trump on the other end saying hello. So I introduced myself quickly and said, I'm an historian writing a biography of Roy Cohn. And he immediately interrupted and said, oh, terrific. He was such a wonderful man. He was such a brilliant lawyer. We won a lot of cases together. He went on and on with effusive praise for Roy Cohn. He genuinely misses him. And I relate in the book, quoting Peter Manso, actually, the reporter who interviewed him at length in 1980-81, that when Roy died, Donald Trump turned up at his memorial service. He sat at the back of the room. He didn't give a eulogy. But Manso observed him weeping. So this is, I think, one of the few genuine friendships that Donald Trump has had in his life.
0: That's shocking to me. I don't think anyone has reported on Donald Trump weeping.
1: Yeah.
0: For anything.
1: Well, he is a human being.
0: Yeah. Well, he's also, you know, people say he doesn't laugh, too, genuinely.
1: Right.
0: It's so interesting. And, you know, you write that they were very similar in terms of their personalities, but Roy Cohn at least had fun. He had a fun life. And
1: he did. He enjoyed life.
0: Yeah.
1: He went water skiing in the Hudson often on Wednesdays during the work week, would take his law firm partners out on the dirty river and go water skiing. That was his one sport.
0: Huh.
1: And, you know, he could be charming. He was a fabulous dinner table companion. He was a great gossip. He was a friend of Barbara Walters, who genuinely liked him. And the biographer, you know, in me, you know, has to struggle to explain how so many people, smart people, influential, powerful New Yorkers gravitated in Roy Cohn's circle. But he, you know, part of the answer is that he He was transactional. He was doing favors, but he could also be charming.
0: Mm-hmm. He was much, despised by a broad swath of people. You mentioned the gay community loathed him. And eventually he was disbarred. Why was he disbarred after being tried three times and surviving three prosecutions?
1: Well, his crimes and misdemeanors caught up to him. And specifically, he, back in 1975 in December, he'd gone into a hospital room in Mount Sinai Hospital in Miami and was paying a visit to his old friend and client, Lou Rosenstiel, the Bourbon Baron of Kentucky. And Rosenstiel was practically comatose and had dementia and was dying of kidney disease and other ailments. And he grabbed Lou's hand and forced him to sign a codicil to his will, appointing one Roy Cohn as the executor. And this was challenged in Florida courts 6 months later and disavowed, and the judge reprimanded Roy for unethical legal conduct. And this was transmitted up to the New York Bar Association. And then, it got lost and bureaucratic problems arose. And so it took 10 years, but eventually this became one of the major points against Roy, and he was formally disbarred about a month before he died.
0: And so, yeah, he died in 1986. He was diagnosed with AIDS 2 years previously. He never went public with that diagnosis, correct?
1: Right. No, he always claimed he was dying of liver cancer.
0: And what happened with his relationships? He said, he had so many friends and acquaintances. Did people know he had AIDS?
1: Yes. His close friends knew that he was dying of AIDS. And, shockingly, he still was having sex with young teenage boys, unprotected sex.
0: Oh, wow.
1: It's incredible.
0: Yeah. So he was 59 years old, died in 1986. You say McCarthyism, though, is Roy Cohn's true legacy. Yes, we have Donald Trump and maybe Roy Cohn to thank for Donald Trump, but that McCarthyism is the legacy. How so?
1: Well, McCarthyism, he was the brains of Joe McCarthy. And he also transmitted those ideas, that anti-establishment, anti-intellectual, anti-black, and isolationist views to Donald Trump. And we're now living through McCarthyism too. And it's much worse.
0: Well, thank you so much for joining us today. Appreciate it.
1: Thank you, madam.
0: That's Pulitzer Prize-winning author and historian Kai Bird. His new book is called American Scoundrel, Roy Cohn's Dark Journey from Joe McCarthy to Donald Trump. And he wrote it with the help of his wife, Susan Goldmark. And that'll do it for this edition of Press Play. Thank you so much for being here. I'm Madeline Brand, and I will be back with you again tomorrow.
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Welcome to Wildflower Wednesdays. This is Roz Olscher with Pacific Dreams off of Coco Maria Presents Club Coco. Coco Maria is a supreme selector, archivist, and will be here in Los Angeles tomorrow. It is a special treat to have her in the city of Los Angeles. So I had to kick off the show in honor of Coco Maria. It's going to be live and direct at the Townhouse in Venice tomorrow. We are going to hear new tunes from Free the Robots, Dana and Alden, Mia Doy Todd, Remixed, New Brain Story, Rio Costa, Angus and Julia Stone, Saul Williams, Jungle, so much more. We are exploring new and classic tunes from all over the globe. It is 89.9 KCRW. Let's dive right in.

after you have the song is when you go in and you lay the rhythm tracks, and you lay your percussion tracks, you lay your string tracks. Then you get down to this board here. This is the burial ground. It either happens here or it don't, you know. And Frank and I was just getting ready to get into it, so you can come on with us and we'll try to explain it to you as we go. Frank, turn it up. We're gonna start with the kick on this and the bass. This is the

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0: This is 89.9 KCRW. My name is Wildflower. Exploring lots of new and classic tunes from all over the globe. This is Los Andes by Hermanos Gutierrez. Brain story before this with Blend. And a new remix of A Song to Make You Smile by Mia Doy Todd. That one was remixed by El Búho. Free the Robots, giving us some ecstasy. Turning it up on a Wednesday. And Lee's Greenhouse in the set featuring May Simones off of the album Papa's Boat by Dana and Alden. It is a loving tribute to their grandfather that features guest appearances by Marcos Valle and Melanie Charles. We heard a selection from Coco Maria Presents Club Coco Ahora, the Latin Sounds of Now. It includes various artists like Raz Olschner with Pacific Dreams. We heard that at the top of the set. And I played that because Coco Maria is going to be in Los Angeles at the Del Monte Speakeasy at Townhouse in Venice tomorrow, September 10th. It is a rare treat to experience Coco Maria live in Los Angeles, so definitely try to make your way on over to Venice. I'll put the link in the playlist. And coming up, we have new music from Girl Ultra, Your Old Droog, teaming up with Flying Lotus and Georgia Ann Muldrow. 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

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My name is Wildflower. This is Zena and Slick and Bobby with their version of Mulatto Estake's iconic tune, Ikermo Su. It is dubbed out, it is psychedelic, and it is a trip that I am happy we're on together. Experiencing new music from Saul Williams, teaming up with LA's own Jametta Rose and Haitian Canadian jazz musician Jawi Omisil. That was on that tune titled The Dagger. Kalayla in the set. That was off of the new album New Avatar. And we have 5 pairs of tickets to experience her live in Los Angeles at the Wiltern. 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Kalayla at the Wiltern on Tuesday, September 22nd. 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

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My name is Wildflower, Sonic Funk Foundry with Cosmic Discotheque. Leon Bridges before this with Illusion off of Happiness Anytime. 54 Ultra with No Tengo Valor. We heard a little Miso extra from 2025. That one was titled Love Train. And Michelle DiGiacello teaming up with Leanne LaHava's on a 1984 reimagination of a tune titled Don't Look Any Further, originally by Dennis Edwards of The Temptations. And the original singer was Seda Garrett. It was released on Motown Records, 1984, great year. And we kicked it off with Monroe by Angus and Julia Stone. Thank you so much for spending your day with 89.9 KCRW, an essential part of your LA life with news headlines every hour and eclectic music every morning and evening, only on 89.9 KCRW and on the always improving KCRW app. This is your Sonic Curator for the next hour. Wildflower Wednesday is in full effect on 89.9 KCRW. Happy to be here together. Coming up, we have new music by Busta Rhymes and the late J Dilla and D'Angelo. Also hearing from Erykah Badu teaming up with The Alchemist, Alabama Shakes, and so much more. 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

That I never heard, I promise you got my word. 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

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This is new music by Don Glory. Macrocosm. Dahi before this, teaming up with Kendrick Lamar and Amber Mark on How to Pray. And Alabama Shakes in the set with Tea Time off of the new album I Must Be Dreaming. Erykah Badu teaming up with The Alchemist with Next to You. It was one of the first singles released off of the new album Before the World Blows. We went right into Sage, a new tune by Joy Oladokun. 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

definitely feel like we teleported with that last one. Daniel Ponder, God of You. And this is O Tempo by Fabiano do Nascimento. You can experience Fabiano. Fabiano is a Brazilian born Japan, LA-based virtuoso guitar player who was performing a special set for his final LA show before embarking on a China-Japan tour. I'll be playing some records before Fabiano and Julian hit the stage. You gotta swing by. It is presented by KCRW, and it is set to be a very special night in Venice, California, at the Townhouse, the Del Monte Speakeasy. It's going down this Sunday, September 13th. 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That's W-Y-L-D-E, flower. So much good music in this set. Bubilo, Brazilian producer and percussionist at the top, teaming up with Gaslamp Killer on a tune titled O Sopro, and that's off of Bubilo's self-titled album. We heard Cut Chemist teaming up with Dexter Story and Derbs and Zebe. Trish Toledo getting together with Son Rompepera.

0: We heard back-to-back Brazilian flavor. This, of course, Fabiano do Nascimento with O Tempo. And you already know how it goes when radio goes visual. It is happening on KCRW's YouTube channel. You can watch live performances, deep cuts from our guests, and original video shows. Plus, did you know you can watch Morning Becomes Eclectic on live stream? You can hang with each other. I'm in there sometimes. Tyler Boogie Boudreaux's in there sometimes. Tohar, Nasir. It's all happening. There's so much to discover. Go check it out. KCRW on YouTube. And coming up, new music from Kokai. Today's top tune by Steady Holiday. The one and only Stevie Wonder, who just announced a 50th anniversary tour of Songs in the Key of Life and so much more. Keep it locked. 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
1: I love it because it's good music, it's community, it's news, it's truth. 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

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Thank you so much for hanging out with me tonight and every Wednesday evening for Wildflower Wednesdays on 89.9 KCRW. Coming up, the music plays on. Jason Bentley is up next with a dance and electronic music mix to get you over the midweek hump. 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I'll be sitting in for Señor Discos this Sunday. So catch me from 3 p.m. to 6 p.m. here on 89.9 KCRW.

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1: This is the place called KCRW Santa Monica, and this is the show called Snap. And I'm called Deirdre O'Donoghue. I'm the one who puts it together.
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Metropolis. Hello and welcome. It's Jason Bentley with you on KCRW. Coming up, we have new Crack and Smack remixes, latest from Bonobo, the artist Nimino, new Peking Duck, Georgia Smith, the phenomenal Handclap Band, Avalanches, Empire of the Sun remix that's new, and a whole bunch more. So stay with us and enjoy the mix ahead. It's Metropolis.

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0: What a tune. This is a heater from Clementine Douglas. It's called Trust. Ahead of this, the artist Peking Duck and track from their album titled Paradise. Avalanches from Australia with Every Single Weekend featuring Jamie XX. New one from the phenomenal Handclap Band and the track Breaking Glass. New Logic 1000 featuring Christine and the Queens with The Only One. And began this set with Tone Ranger and their cover of the America song Horse with No Name. This is Metropolis. I am Jason Bentley. 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

0: is music from the artist Winifred. It's called High Alerts. It's a new one. Winifred. Galantis before that with Can't Take My Eyes Off You. Georgia Smith and I Lied, You Lied. Tini Gessler with 125. Nimino, new one there from Nimino. It's called Eat Me Better. The artist Stand and Deliver with Energy and began the set with a new mix of Empire of the Sun's DNA by Ian Asher. A lot of good stuff in that set. Hope you enjoyed. I am Jason Bentley. This is Metropolis on KCRW.
1: Hey there, it's Novena Carmel. 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We'll talk about their new album and they'll share some songs that they love. 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

0: That's a new one from the group Drama out of Chicago. It's called Ya Hayeti. Be My Shelter before that, the Jimster remix of a tune by At Jazz and Fred Everything. Be My Shelter. New Peking Duck with Forever Nothing. That's part of a new album release from Peking Duck. And began the set with the artist Triptees. I believe they're from Mexico. And this song is called Pino from Triptees. I'm Jason Bentley. This is Metropolis here on KCRW Santa Monica, Los Angeles, KDRW Santa Barbara, KCRI Indio Palm Springs, KCRU Oxnard Ventura, and KCRY Mojave. 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
2: 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And I'm called Deirdre O'Donohue. I'm the one who puts it together.
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0: very nice one here from the artist Heirloom. It's called Oh Don't Tell, the Juve remix. Kyle Walker ahead of this with Pale Blue Eyes. Music from the Monday Social label from Kanchi. It's called Treasure Inside. That is new from Monday Social. Francis Mercier and Sadete. And music from Crack and Smack featuring vocalist Izzo Fitzroy. Velvet Seas, that's a new Ray Mang remix of the track from Crack and Smack. I'm Jason Bentley. It's Metropolis on 89.9 KCRW.
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Well, a nice workout from Van Allen. It's Crooked Man remixing So Good to Me. It's new from Van Allen. Logic 1000 ahead of this with Jersey featuring Jam City. Music from Triptease, a project from Mexico, I believe. This track's called Seahorse and began that set with the artist Kid A. And the track is titled H-Ray. I'm Jason Bentley. This is Metropolis on 89.9. KCRW.

0: I'm Madeline Brand. The infamous legal fixer Roy Cohn orchestrated the Red Scare and mentored a young Donald Trump. His biographer says he's haunting America from beyond the grave. 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

0: Well, this is a cool record. It's new from Mahmoud Orhan and Felix Raphael. It's called Three. Before this, a classic George Benson song remixed by Sergeant Slick. You know that one. Give Me the Nights. New Amtrak in the set. Kind of a down-tempo track titled Believe. And Bonobo. A new song that's called Talk to Me. Forthcoming album from Bonobo. That's a wrap from Metropolis. Thank you for checking us out. You can replay these shows anytime. Go to the Metropolis archives at kcrw.com/metropolis. 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
9: This is the place called KCRW Santa Monica, and this is the show called Snap. And I'm called Deirdre O'Donohue. 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

the dealer, I'm out of the game. 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If thine is the glory, then mine must be the shame. You want it darker, we kill the flame. Magnified, sanctified be thy holy name. Vilified, crucified in the human frame. A million candles burning for the help that never came. You want it darker.

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There's a lullaby for suffering and a paradox to blame. But it's written in the scriptures and it's not some idle claim. You want it darker? We kill the flame. Lining up the prisoners and the guards are taking aim. I struggled with some demons, they were middle class and tame. I didn't know I had permission to murder and to maim. You want it darker?

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If you are the healer, I'm broken and lame. 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You want it darker?

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0: warned by another pilot, the 767 was going too fast during the approach and after landing. That's according to the National Transportation Safety Board, citing the plane's cockpit voice recordings. Five people were killed when the plane hit a van and an SUV. I'm Dave Mattingly in Washington.
1: Los Angeles is more than a city. 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Everything that you need. And that's what LA is about, the endless possibilities. I love you, Los Angeles. Today, tomorrow, always and forever.
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5: It's Morning Edition from NPR News. I'm Michelle Martin.
6: And I'm Steve Inskeep. A new era is unfolding at Apple with an iPhone that is foldable.
5: The company announced the device yesterday at an event led by Apple's new CEO, John Ternus.
6: NPR tech correspondent John Ruich has been following the transition. Hey there, John.
7: Hey.
6: Okay, so how did Ternus introduce this new phone?
7: Yeah, it was interesting. You know, Ternus, he's been in this job for about a week and he has some big shoes to fill. This is a company that grew a lot under Tim Cook, but Apple has faced criticism for losing a little bit of that wow factor that it had in the Steve Jobs era with the introduction of iconic products like the iPod, the iPad, the original iPhone. And at this event, Ternus seemed to be borrowing some moves from Jobs. He waited until the end of the presentation to get to the foldable iPhone. And he used a phrase that Jobs often did to set things up.
8: But actually, there is one more thing.
7: Just one more thing, right? The new foldable iPhone called the iPhone Duo is about the size of a passport. It has a smaller screen on the front when it's closed, and you open it to a much bigger screen.
8: It gives you the largest display ever on an iPhone while still fitting easily in your pocket.
7: This is the first major redesign of the iPhone in the nearly 20 years since it's existed. The launch was almost certainly timed for this change in leadership. Ternus is a longtime Apple hardware guy.
6: Okay, so what do independent watchers of this say of the redesign?
7: Well, people point out that foldable phones have been around for a long time, but analysts say, you know, Apple has had an advantage of being able to see what's worked and what hasn't in the market. And that's the thing Apple's been good at over the years, you know, coming late to the market, but with well-designed, user-friendly products. But there are certainly risks in launching a new form factor like this. Here's Jason Snell, who writes about Apple at the website Six Colors.
9: The idea that you open it up and it's almost like a little iPad is a pretty cool idea. Whether that will appeal to a broad number of people, it's unclear.
7: He says foldable phones are only about 2% of the global smartphone market.
6: Then there's the price, which I did notice they kept it under $2,000, $1,999. Will people pay that much?
7: Apple certainly thinks so. But by the way, Steve, the high-end model is $3,200.
6: Wow.
7: Look, the price of iPhones has gone up over the years and people keep buying them. This phone is not going to be for everybody, but it will be a test, particularly at this time. Here's freelance tech writer Philip Michaels, who follows Apple.
10: Basically, the challenge for Apple is going to be the same challenge for a lot of companies, both in the consumer tech space and companies overall. Prices are rising, wages are flat, things cost more.
7: And if you're tightening your belt, you may be less inclined to drop $2,000 on a phone.
6: We just noted it's a new CEO as well as a new phone. What does this launch tell you about Apple's strategy?
7: Well, it all fits into Apple's plan for artificial intelligence. The company has been criticized for its slow entrance into the AI fray, but its plans are coming into focus now. It wants to make AI central to how people use iPhones. So rather than going to an external chatbot, the AI will be on the device. You'll tap into it through a new version of the digital assistant Siri that they say is coming out this fall.
6: Okay.
7: Apple thinks it's going to transform

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1: On a Thursday, you're with 89.9 KCRW. I'm Danielle Chiriguayo with this local news update brought to you by USC Online. LA County is investigating Farmers Insurance for how it handled claims from the Eaton and Palisades fires. Policyholders have complained about payment delays as well as the insurer's refusal to pay for testing and remediation of lead contamination. For its part, Farmers denies the accusations and says it's focused on handling claims with care and consistency. The county sued State Farm last month over unfair business practices following a similar investigation. Meanwhile, it'll soon be a little more expensive to visit the LA Zoo. The LA City Council unanimously voted yesterday to increase admission prices by $2. And this comes after the city raised tickets by $5 last year. Zoo officials say admission prices remain comparatively affordable even with the new increase. Ticket revenue helps fund zoo operations, animal care, and day-to-day expenses. And the City Council of Los Angeles still needs to take a final vote on the matter before it takes effect. 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
6: I'm Michelle Martin.
7: And I'm Layla Faldin. This was my favorite scene from the 1998 movie Practical Magic. Two sisters and their two aunts dancing around a kitchen, finding joy in the midst of grief. But they're a little different. They're witches, and they came from generations of women who've lived under a curse. Anyone they fall in love with will die. Sandra Bullock and Nicole Kidman played those sisters, and at the time, it wasn't exactly a blockbuster. But it's developed a dedicated fan base over the last 28 years, something Sandra Bullock told me she's grateful for.
6: I think back on the times when a film lived and died on the weekend of its release and then never to be seen again. So the gratitude goes to streaming, truly, because, you know, around this time every year, the film just found its people.
7: Thanks to that new audience, Bullock and Kidman got the coven back together.
8: You're the Owen sisters.
6: Yeah, everyone we love dies. It's just, it's not great for the Tinder bio.
7: Practical Magic 2 is out today.
9: Kylie said she's going to go and fix the curse.
10: This will lead her into the dark path.
11: If you want to find her, you have to work
10: together.
7: At the beginning of this sequel, Sandra Bullock's character is grieving the death of yet another man she loved. Her two daughters are young women now, and she's chosen to wipe from their memories the fact that they can do magic or that a curse follows them.
6: I think many parents will understand it. Sally's decision at this time is she's cursed. She put her children in emotional harm's way. She's not going to have them bear the brunt of this darkness. And if she has the power to erase their memories so that they could be free and, air quote, normal, that's the greatest gift she can give them at the time. Mm-hmm. That's her thinking. Often when you think you're doing the right thing and protecting because you're scared, you're taking away your kid's journey. What is their purpose here in life? You think that by not talking about something, children won't experience it, but they will live it out whether you talk about it or not. Secrets do never, never, never remain secrets. And it's an interesting metaphor for, you know, passing on the generational trauma. If you don't talk about it, it's going to keep living on generation after generation, as we see in this Owens family.
0: So it's true what everyone says, that we're witches.
8: It's true. It's true. We're witches and the curse is real.
7: When you made the first Practical Magic, you weren't a mother yet, right?
6: Mm-mm.
7: And you hadn't felt the grief of losing a love, a life partner.
6: Mm-mm.
7: And you have gone through both of those things now. You're a mom,
6: mm-hmm.
7: but you also recently lost someone you shared love and a life with.
6: Mm-hmm.
7: How did that change the way you approached this character that you have so much more in common with now?
6: When we were working on the script with our writers, I was like, whatever you want to use, use it. Ask me any question, you know. But also don't negate the coping mechanisms of humor. It's that delicate balance of sharing grief, but also sharing life, which is very inconvenient. You're having your meltdown, but then something really funny happens. You're like, okay, this wasn't the plan. Can I just have a good cry? I'll get to that over here. But I should like to have the snot cry right now. Okay, I can't have that. I'll do it later.
7: I mean, I think that's also what's so beautiful about these films is the light and heft of them at the same time, the grief and the funniness of the sisterhood between Nicole Kidman and you, where it's like you're crying one minute, she's pantsing you in another moment.
6: Yeah. Pantsing is very important. No one knows how to grieve properly, I don't think, because we don't allow people to do it their way. And it includes laughter and education and tears and sharing and family and more laughing and then anger. Like, it just is all the waves.
7: I was going to ask if your kids have seen the first and now second film, but I read that they actually make a cameo in the film, which I completely missed because I wasn't looking for them.
6: Well, it's because they're not physically in it.
7: Oh, okay.
6: It's their voices.
7: Oh, it's their voices.
6: Mm. It's their voices. There's a scene where something happens with Sally, and this professor, this seeker, helps her reconnect.
12: You're scared.
9: She's scared.
12: You're afraid of your power.
8: Oh, I've seen what my power can do.
12: You ignore your heritage at your peril.
8: Oh my God, can we please not do the peril speech? It's just...
12: You're blocked.
9: Yeah, she's very blocked.
8: You know what? I'm not a drain. I'm a human being.
9: Highly repressed human being.
6: And once he unblocks her, I don't want to give anything away.
7: Right.
6: Sally was always able to sense her children, but the minute she cut off the magic of them knowing, she stopped being able to sense them. So the gift that this seeker gives her is she's unblocked, and the first voices that she hears are her babies. And I have all these recordings of my kids to their annoyance.
7: That's amazing.
6: Yeah, so that's where they are.
7: That's incredible. What did they think about that?
6: Well, my daughter rolled her eyes. But I could tell secretly, she was like, oh my God, am I singing? And I was like, you are. I said, you are. And then Louis was at the other end of the aisle with his friends, didn't register it. I said, did you hear yourself? He's like, no, where? And I was like, in the scene, you know, the laughing. And then he goes, oh, like he immediately recognized something that I always play for him. Like if there's ever like a lull, you know, in the day or like something, I'll always play this one thing where he's a baby just laughing like crazy. And we all just start crying, laughing. And I was like, I said, that was it. And he recognized, he was like, okay.
7: Oh.
6: I remember, yeah. I mean, they're kids, they, you know, remember, I'm just the mom who goes to work.
7: But you're Sandra Bullock, do they get it? Like you got on Instagram and got 6 million followers like overnight.
6: That was, the only person that registered to was my daughter, and she's not allowed on social media. So she hears it from her friends and she feels slighted. And I go, it's what it is, girl, sorry. The mom that you're annoyed with every day. Sorry, that's...
7: I'm cool.
6: The same mom that's on Instagram.
7: Sandra Bullock, her new film is Practical Magic 2. Thank you so much. What a pleasure.
6: Oh my gosh, thank you so much. And you have the smoothest voice.
7: Oh, thank you
6: That
7: very
6: is
7: much.
6: Just the most soothing instrument. Oh my God.

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5: Live from NPR News in Washington, I'm Dave Mattingly. President Trump is pledging $5,000 to every adult in the U.S. if Republicans hold on to the House and Senate in the November elections. He made the remark last night at the Republican midterm convention in Dallas. The National Transportation Safety Board says one of the pilots involved in Sunday's deadly Amazon cargo plane crash in Miami was repeatedly warned by another pilot the 767 was going too fast on approach and after touching down on the runway. NPR's Joel Rose reports on what's been learned from the cockpit voice recordings.
6: For nearly 2 minutes, one of the pilots of the Amazon cargo plane warned the other that they were going too fast as they approached the runway in Miami. The other pilot never gave a, quote, consistent verbal response to the warnings, according to the National Transportation Safety Board, which released a summary of the cockpit voice recordings. Those recordings also captured a series of automated warnings from the plane that suggests the descent was not stabilized. The plane touched down awkwardly and then briefly tried to take off again before barreling past the end of the runway and crashing into two vehicles on the ground. Five people were killed and five more were injured. Joel Rose, NPR News, Washington.
5: The Labor Department says wholesale inflation in the U.S. jumped in August. It was up 5.4% compared to the same month a year ago. This is NPR News. Gasoline prices in the U.S. continue going up as the price of oil moves higher. Crude oil topped $100 a barrel yesterday for the first time since July. AAA says regular gas is now averaging almost $4.28 a gallon. The price went up 5 cents overnight and has risen 13 cents a gallon over the last week. It was a year ago today, conservative activist Charlie Kirk was shot and killed on the campus of Utah Valley University. The student group he co-founded, Turning Point USA, is holding a memorial service at the school tonight. The man charged with killing Kirk, 23-year-old Tyler Robinson, has pleaded not guilty to counts that include aggravated murder. Apple is introducing its first foldable iPhone under its new CEO. NPR's John Ruwitch says the iPhone 18 Pro fits into the company's plans for artificial intelligence and features upgraded cameras and a long battery life.
7: The price of iPhones has gone up over the years and people keep buying them. This phone is not going to be for everybody, but it will be a test, particularly at this time. And if you're tightening your belt, you may be less inclined to drop $2,000 on a phone.
5: Apple is a financial supporter of NPR. The NFL kicked off the regular season last night in Seattle, where the defending Super Bowl champions, the Seahawks, beat the New England Patriots 13-10. I'm Dave Mattingly in Washington.
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3: It's Morning Edition from NPR News. I'm Steve Inskeep.
4: And I'm Michelle Martin. Good morning. The escalating U.S.-Canada tariffs are likely to land hardest on border states whose economies are closely intertwined with the U.S.'s neighbor to the north. To hear more about this, we have the governor of Maine on the line. That is Janet Mills, and she's a Democrat. Good morning, Governor.
5: Good morning. Thank you for having me on.
4: Well, thanks for coming. So, how do these new import taxes affect your state?
5: We have a 611-mile border with Canada. So we are closely integrated in economy, in culture, in everything. And the Canadians are not happy with us. And that's a problem for Maine in itself. They are the largest buyer of American exports. And now the talk is for banning things, not just imposing tariffs or taxes. Alcoholic beverages, Canadian Club, Labatt's beer, wine and cheese, clothing, molasses, for crying out loud. But this disruptive strategy of intimidation and reckless brinkmanship is harming Maine businesses, Maine families in a much greater way than other states.
4: Our analysts are telling us that Maine is likely to be the hardest hit by these latest tariffs because it makes much of the plywood and agricultural products which are targeted. So can you give us a sense of how that will affect your state?
5: Well, we're already suffering in respect to building construction materials, particularly aluminum and steel, with 50% increases in tariffs last year. Plywood and other building material, agricultural products, including fertilizer. Much of the fertilizer comes from Canada, and that's extremely important. You know, we can't just replace these items with locally made items. We are facing a housing crisis in Maine as well as elsewhere, and products like softwood lumber and plywood are critical to our building housing and satisfying our housing needs and making housing less expensive for Maine families.
4: So the president has explained his policies saying two things. First, he says the countries he's targeted them because their trade policies are unfair to the U.S. But he also says he thinks these tariffs will make manufacturing more attractive in the U.S. and bring those jobs back to the United States. And I'll start with the fairness argument, because the vice president, J.D. Vance, made this argument when he was in Maine last month.
6: They apply ridiculous tariffs and other non-tariff duties on Maine products coming into Canada, and they don't expect Maine or anybody else to fight back. We're sick of that. We are actually going to fight back against unfair trade practices, whether it's coming from China or Canada.
4: Based on your experience, have Canada's trade practices been unfair?
5: No. I mean, honestly, the United States has negotiated with Canada for dozens of years and does so with goodwill on both sides. This is not an act of goodwill. This is an act of bullying. And the Canadians are appropriately retaliating. And J.D. Vance is wrong to say that we were suffering from Canadian tariffs before this. We import 80% of our heating oil and gasoline from Canada. We do food processing and seafood processing, and seafood going back and forth between Maine and Canada. Lobsters go back and forth between Maine and Canada routinely for processing and export. $170 million of exports from Maine are affected by these tariffs.
4: Then let's go to the question of stimulating jobs, which is the president's other argument. Have you seen any evidence of that?
5: Certainly not in Maine, not in Maine at all. We've had a project where 144 jobs

0: Oh, the feel of live music, recorded here at NPR headquarters. It's Tori Kelly performing an NPR Tiny Desk concert. 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
1: And this is 89.9 KCRW. I'm Danielle Chiriguayo. The LA Rams landed in Australia last night, just 24 hours ahead of their season opener against the San Francisco 49ers tonight. This is the first NFL game to be played down under as part of the league's efforts to expand overseas. The 49ers have been in Melbourne for a week to adjust to the time difference, but the Rams decided to take the 16-hour flight with just enough time to acclimate and rest ahead of the game. Coach Sean McVay says they're hoping to optimize the team's readiness by staying on California time. Quarterback Matthew Stafford says he and the rest of the Rams are doing their best to prepare.
2: I feel like we're just keeping it as normal as we possibly can. Guys enjoy being home, and having the opportunity to obviously go play over there is really cool, but I feel confident in the way we're going about it. Guys will be ready to rock and roll.
1: Kickoff for the game is set for 5:35 Pacific time tonight. And the LA Lakers say it'll unveil a statue of former coach Phil Jackson outside the Crypto.com arena next year. Jackson led the Lakers to 5 championships and 7 NBA Finals appearances during his 11 seasons as head coach. He'll be the 9th Laker to be honored with the statue in the Star Plaza outside the arena. The statue will be uncovered in April before a home game. This is KCRW News.
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1: 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I'm Danielle Chiriguayam. Good morning. On the list of most hated tech, Flock Safety's automated license plate readers are pretty high up there. They're sleek AI cameras posted up on busy roads, tracking every car that passes by. Lots of Americans feel they violate privacy rights, but even if we were to deflock, are we stuck with the technology? KCRW reporter Zoha Malik has this report from South Pasadena, where they're wrestling with that very question.
10: There are Flock cameras scattered across South Pasadena, and longtime resident Susan Seeger can't stand them, especially the camera in front of her favorite restaurant, Shakers.
11: It was there, and then I think I saw when I went to eat dinner there the other day.
10: She's heard the argument that they make police work easier. She's not convinced.
11: Solving crime is supposed to be somewhat hard because you're not supposed to trample on our rights against government overreach. And like, what's the next? They're gonna have like checkpoints at the beginning of the city limits? Like, where does it stop?
10: South Pasadena is one of the many communities across the US that are coming out against these automatic license plate readers. The AI-powered cameras run 24/7 and log the location and license plate of every car that drives by. This all temporarily goes into a large database. And around the country, there have been documented cases and lawsuits over police officers accessing that data to stalk ex-wives and girlfriends, or illegally do searches for immigration agents, or track someone going out of state for an abortion.
4: Your constituents want you to get rid of them.
10: Back in March, South Pasadena was the first city in Southern California to cancel a contract with Flock after meetings like this one.
12: What's happened here is that you have dealt with a company that is untrustworthy, exploitative, and after a fast buck.
13: We gotta cancel this contract, y'all.
10: But only half the cameras came down. Their other contract ends when they sign on to another system, meaning even though the city is deflocking, they're not shutting the door on automated cameras.
14: There's crimes that we've solved with that we wouldn't have in the past.
10: That's South Pasadena Police Chief Derek Elmore. He says the cameras are helpful for finding stolen vehicles or any crime where a car is involved, which is a lot of them. But there isn't any study that's looked at whether this technology lowers crime rates or closes more cases. Still, the police are big fans.
14: The automated license plate readers are a force multiplier for us. We can't be everywhere at all times.
10: That's why at a South Pasadena City Council meeting last month, the police suggested a non-Flock, because other companies also make automated license plate readers. One of them is SoundThinking. They have a system called Plate Ranger. It's the South Pasadena PD's favorite so far. South Pasadena Police Sergeant Andrew Dubois said putting up this new system
15: would give officers more timely information on vehicle movement and establish direction of travel during investigations without unnecessarily saturating the city with cameras.
10: Plate Ranger comes with certain safeguards. They have optional data sharing and wouldn't automatically be part of a nationwide network where out-of-state agencies could search South Pasadena's database. They also wouldn't retain the right to sell this data to third parties, like Flock did. But critics don't care what company it is. Here's South Pasadena resident Sam Gurley at the meeting last month.
16: South Pasadena should not respond to their concerns about Flock by simply signing with another company that isn't currently under the same spotlight.
10: Another speaker named Yadi Yonce said the city council wasn't taking privacy concerns seriously enough.
17: I find it quite appalling to see you all gloss over the fact that you're infringing on democratic principles and building dossiers on the general public.
10: And so the South Pasadena Police Department aims to bring a contract with Plate Ranger to city council in October. Should they approve that contract, South Pasadena may be trendsetting once again. This time, as an example of a city that successfully cut ties with Flock, but still found a way to keep the cameras rolling. For KCRW, I'm Zoha Malik.
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1: 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You and I know that this election season is an especially important moment for factual reporting. So KCRW champions John Silva and Shauna Weiss are stepping up with a $10,000 challenge. 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So go to kcrw.com/give and thank you.
20: Good morning. This is the California Report. I'm Alex Hall in San Francisco. In the San Joaquin Valley, agriculture is big, so it's no surprise ag programs are offered at many local colleges and universities. But now, a new plant is taking root in the curriculum, agave. KVPR's Rachel Livenall drove out to a test plot in Merced County to see how agave is becoming the primary subject of coursework.
21: It's a torrid summer morning on a Merced County agave farm, and UC Merced PhD student Calista Onbi is boring into the dirt with a drill.
22: Maybe not its original intended use.
21: She's collecting a core of dry and hard-packed soil in between the rows of agave. Onbi, her professor, and a research specialist have spent hours collecting these so-called bulk density samples, and it's backbreaking work. They have to thrust a metal cylinder tool into the ground and claw at the soil. The team is trying to figure out if agave's roots can loosen up the soil and keep it fertile for crops in the future, because Onbi knows how important agriculture is.
22: I think it's one of the big issues that society needs an answer to. There isn't one simple answer.
21: Agave is a large, spiky succulent that can come in blue, green, and yellow, depending on the variety. For centuries, Mexico has distilled its core to make tequila and mezcal. But more recently, agave became more popular on California farms because it's known to be drought and heat resistant. So Valley schools like UC Merced are trying to answer farmers and policymakers' questions around it. Faculty member Srabani Das is part of that.
23: We must make agriculture regenerative and also very economically viable for the farmers.
21: Doss is with the University of California's Cooperative Extension. She says farmers are dealing with increasing water restrictions from a state water law, so many are either going to try a new crop, like agave, or not use their land at all. But
23: I think for all farmers, the priority is to make money.
21: Agave could also help the community make money. UC Merced is not the only college focusing on agave.
24: This would be a temporary site until we build our own hotel, bar, restaurant, and distillery that our students run and operate so they can get that hands-on experience.
21: Anjo Reyna is the president at Madera Community College, and he's standing in a leased-out winery that he wants to turn into an agave distillery. He says the college wants to build careers out of this crop. The college provides four-week community courses all about growing it, with a plan to offer credited courses and degrees in the future.
24: We get state resources that are funded by the public. And so ultimately, it's their money for us to invest in, educate, you know, the future workforce, but also to be an economic driver.
21: There's also a plan to help K-12 students learn about agave farming. Here's Camille Fagundes at the Merced County Office of Education.
25: We are at the heart of the country's produce stores. So it's very important for our students to learn about where all that food is coming from.
21: Calista Onbi sees herself someday working at an agency, like the U.S. Department of Agriculture.
22: Everyone that I've interacted with in those jobs has always been doing their best for their community. And that's what I want, is to give back to the community somehow.
21: She'll be taking these soil samples to the lab and measuring their moisture. She thinks the results might help a valley farmer or a government leader.
22: We're not just testing things because it's an interesting question. It's an interesting question because it needs an answer.
21: An answer that could unlock a new future. For the California Report, I'm Rachel Livenall.
20: A new lawsuit filed in Kern County details sexual abuse allegations by an unnamed plaintiff against the late civil rights leader Cesar Chavez. KVPR's Crescencio Rodriguez Delgado reports the lawsuit accuses nonprofits tied to Chavez of negligence.
26: The woman in the lawsuit is only referred to as Jane Doe. She filed a total of six claims related to alleged abuse she suffered in the 1970s. She was a resident of La Paz, the compound in the Tehachapi Mountains where Chavez and the UFW ran operations. In 1973, the plaintiff says Chavez forced alcohol on her and danced with her. She hid in a bathroom, but says Chavez then pulled her onto a bed and raped her. The plaintiff accuses the Chavez family and nonprofits tied to Chavez of negligence. This is the first known lawsuit stemming from an explosive New York Times story this spring that Chavez sexually abused girls and women during his rise as a union leader. The lawsuit was filed in Kern County, and the woman requested a jury trial.
20: That was KVPR's Crescencio Rodriguez Delgado. The U.S. Department of Justice is alleging that UC Berkeley Law School's admissions policy discriminates against white and Asian applicants. KQED's Katie DiBenedetti reports.
0: A letter from the DOJ says that it found evidence of discrimination during a compliance review of the school's admission process with the Federal Department of Education. It's the latest in a series of actions by the Trump administration attempting to change policies at the UC system. In 2023, the U.S. Supreme Court ruled that schools cannot consider race in admissions and hiring decisions. The university says it complies with state and federal law and does not give admissions preference based on race. For the California Report, I'm Katie DiBenedetti.

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1: It's 7:19 and you're listening to 89.9 KCRW. I'm Danielle Chiriguayo. A slate of blockbuster films like The Odyssey and Spider-Man Brand New Day have made this summer's box office season the highest grossing of all time. Movie ticket sales between May 1st and Labor Day hit a record $4.75 billion, breaking the last record set in 2013 and marking a 30% jump in sales from last year. Paul DeGarabedian analyzes box office trends for RentRack, and he told CBS that families and young people made up big portions of ticket sales.
2: During these tough times financially for a lot of people, going to the movie theater is the new vacation. I've never seen anything quite like this. The movie theater has become the coolest place to be for the younger generation.
1: Studios found success with franchises like Toy Story 5 and The Devil Wears Prada, as well as surprise indie hits like Obsession and Backrooms. 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
5: And I'm Michelle Martin. This week, we've been reflecting on the September 11th terrorist attacks of 25 years ago. That day changed the U.S. and the world. After the attacks, the U.S. launched a war in Afghanistan against al-Qaeda and the Taliban. Many Afghans helped the U.S. fight that war. A lot of them got visas to resettle in the U.S., where immigration policies are prompting new fears. NPR's Arzu Rezvani tells the story of one woman's journey. She's asked NPR to use only her first initial for fear of retribution directed at her family still in Afghanistan.
6: A few months ago, 33-year-old S walked across the stage in a cap and gown. She accepted a law degree with one hand and held her 5-year-old's hand in the other as he followed her across the stage in a little gray suit. It was a rare moment of joy for a heartbroken mother. S's story begins in Kabul, just a few weeks after the September 11th attacks, when President George W. Bush addressed the nation.
7: On my orders, the United States military has begun strikes against al-Qaeda terrorist training camps and military installations of the Taliban regime in Afghanistan.
6: Soon after the war started, the Taliban government collapsed. American forces started sweeping cities and patrolling neighborhoods. S says as a child, she'd often chase Humvees and tanks rolling down her street.
8: I remember two times the driver stopped. He came out of the car, asked my name, he shook my hands, and then he like encouraged me a lot to go to school, earn your degrees, and I hope to see you one day in the U.S.
6: S thrived in those years after 9/11. With the Taliban gone, she and other Afghan girls were finally allowed to go to school. She mastered English, she got married, had children. But there were also dark times. S's husband became abusive and walked out on the family when S was 4 months pregnant. A big break came in 2018. NPR reviewed documents showing S landed a job as a linguist for the U.S. Drug Enforcement Administration, rooting out drug traffickers in Afghanistan.
8: So our job was identify those people, find them, arrest them. And it was not only drugs, it was human trafficking, people planning explosions, bombing, and killing U.S. military.
6: That drug trade served as a lifeline for the Taliban, and in 2021, Taliban fighters returned to Kabul. It didn't take long before a group of them went looking for S.
8: It was more than 14 Talibs staying with guns outside of my parents' house.
6: S snuck out of the home with her newborn, picked up her kids at a relative's house, and headed to the airport, where the Biden administration's chaotic evacuations of U.S. personnel were underway. The scene at the airport was pure mayhem. Thousands of Afghans begged U.S. soldiers to let them enter the airport. The Taliban moved through the crowds, yelling at people and shooting. S had orders to help as an interpreter. She took her kids, hoping they could then catch a plane out. When they got to the airport, a U.S. soldier guarding the entrance told her only U.S. employees could go in.
8: I asked my mom to stay with them. I'll go talk to them. Stay right here. I'll ask the U.S. soldier. I'll introduce myself and I'll ask them. I'm a single mom. I need them, right? I'll go talk to them and I'll come back.
6: S's daughter clutched her mother's leg. Her son clung to the other, refusing to let go. S then made a fateful decision she says haunts her to this day. She peeled her kids off, and with her baby still strapped to her chest, went to convince the soldier to let them all enter.
8: The only thing that doesn't go away from my eyes is the moment that I untangled her hands in his hands, and I scream on them, I'll come. I promise I'll come. Let me go. I'll promise I'll come. I wish I wouldn't have done that.
6: As she was trying to make her case, crowds around her grew rowdy. She says she got shoved into the airport, and that was it. S's kids watched her and their baby brother disappear beyond the airport walls. Soon after, she says U.S. soldiers inside the airport, amid growing chaos, hustled them onto a plane. It's been 5 years, and S's kids are still in Afghanistan. From her modest apartment in Northern California, she calls them every morning, every night. Her daughter doesn't go to school anymore. The Taliban has again banned girls' education after age 12. Her son is recovering from surgery. He was born with a cleft foot. The baby boy S carried on her chest into the airport and onto America is now a kindergartner who knows his siblings only through these calls. For a time, S says she considered suicide, but she couldn't bring herself to do it, not with her youngest still with her. Every so often during our interview, the five-year-old sets his toys aside and comes over.
8: Thank you, Bichu.
6: He wraps his arms around his mother.
8: Thank you. I'm okay. I'm okay.
6: Over the years, with the help of a lawyer, S has begged government officials for help. But immigration processes dragged under President Biden. Then immigration policies tightened under President Trump. There was a window of opportunity a year ago when a lawsuit against the Trump administration cleared a path for family reunifications. After interviews and vetting, S's kids got clearance to join her in the U.S. Then it all fell apart.
9: Two National Guard troops have been shot in Washington near the White House.
6: An Afghan man who was also evacuated in 2021 was identified as the suspect. Hours later, Trump announced a permanent pause on immigration from, quote, third world countries. NPR asked the State Department about S's kids. A spokesperson said they couldn't comment on specific cases and added, quote, there's no absolute right to bring alien friends or relatives to the United States. S has no idea when she'll hold her two kids again. She blames the U.S. government for that. The September 11th terrorist attacks that in many ways led to S's freedom have come at a cost for her children, and for the faith she once had in the U.S. government.
8: I was asked to trust them. I'll never trust them again.
6: Arzu Rezvani, NPR News, Rockland, California.
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11: Live from NPR News in Washington, I'm Dave Mattingly. President Trump says if Republicans hold on to the House and Senate in November, every adult in the U.S. will receive $5,000. Without offering specifics, the president made that $1 trillion-plus pledge last night while speaking at the first-ever Republican midterm convention in Dallas. Secretary of State Marco Rubio says he's pleased to see right-wing governments in South America willing to help the U.S. fight narco-terrorism. NPR's Michelle Kellerman says Rubio is visiting Colombia, Ecuador, and Peru.
12: In Ecuador, Secretary Rubio announced more targeted sanctions and aid to the military to help the government go after drug traffickers. He brushed off concerns that fishermen are getting caught up in this fight and made clear the U.S. will continue to, quote, blow up ships.
13: And if a threat in this region is emerging to the national security and national interest of our country, we are going to address it. And what we're very happy about is that we can now address it in partnership with other presidents and other leaders in this region that feel the same way.
12: He was speaking after stops in Colombia and Ecuador before flying on to Peru to meet the newly elected president, Keiko Fujimori. Michelle Kellerman, NPR News in Lima, Peru.
11: U.S. Southern Command reports another military strike on a suspected drug boat in the Caribbean yesterday. It left three people dead. This is NPR News. Researchers say they're planning a second excavation at Colorado's Ziegler Reservoir next summer. The site is recognized as the richest high-altitude ice age ecosystem ever discovered. Regan Mertz with Aspen Public Radio has more.
14: In 2010, a construction crew uncovered a mammoth tusk while digging to expand the Ziegler Reservoir in Snowmass Village. The Denver Museum went on to uncover more than 35,000 animal bones representing 85,000 years of history. Sarah Stuckey Sanchez of Snowmass Tourism says archaeologists hope to discover more fossils and conduct new research to provide context for the plants, insects, and animals discovered over a decade ago.
15: Who knows how many eras of things we're going to find down there? It's going to be pretty major.
14: Researchers from the first dig will return to consult on the second one. For NPR News, I'm Regan Mertz in Aspen, Colorado.
11: The National Oceanic and Atmospheric Administration says this was the hottest summer on record in the contiguous 48 states. The average temperature in June through August was 74.4 degrees. Today marks the halfway point of the Atlantic hurricane season. To date, there have been five tropical storms, but zero hurricanes in the Atlantic. NOAA says since radar tracking began in the 60s, there has never been a hurricane-free season in the Atlantic. I'm Dave Mattingly in Washington.
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1: And this is 89.9 KCRW. I'm Danielle Chiriguayo. The LA Rams landed in Australia last night, just 24 hours ahead of their season opener against the San Francisco 49ers tonight. This is the first NFL game played down under as part of the league's effort to expand overseas. The 49ers have been in Melbourne for a week to adjust to the time difference, but the Rams decided to take the 16-hour flight with just enough time to acclimate and rest ahead of the game. Coach Sean McVay says they're hoping to optimize the team's readiness by staying on California time. Quarterback Matthew Stafford says he and the rest of the Rams are doing their best to prepare.
2: I feel like we're just keeping it as normal as we possibly can. Guys enjoy being home and having the opportunity to obviously go play over there is really cool, but I feel confident in the way we're going about it. Guys will be ready to rock and roll.
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0: This is Morning Edition from NPR News. I'm Michelle Martin.
5: And I'm Steve Inskeep. Good morning. President Trump gave three White House aides $45,000 each, amounting to almost a third of their salaries. These payments were labeled cash gifts for holidays, according to the administration's financial disclosures released last week. Kat Sekreski is a White House correspondent for The Washington Post, and she broke the story along with her colleague Aaron Schaefer. She's on the line. Good morning.
6: Good morning, Steve.
5: Who's getting the money?
6: So these are three longtime young loyal White House aides. Natalie Harp, who is his executive assistant and rarely leaves his side, was one of the women who received a payment. Margo Martin, who has worked for Trump on social media and generally is closer to the president than even Secret Service agents filming his every move, received a payment. And then Chamberlain Harris, who has been a longtime receptionist for him and now serves on the Fine Arts Commission, which is overseeing renovations related to his White House ballroom project.
5: Okay, so in addition to Natalie Harp, Chamberlain Harris, Margot Martin, there's a fourth employee who got $20,000. Who's that?
6: That's Walt Nauta. He's a longtime aide of Donald Trump who worked with him in the first term and in between his presidencies at Mar-a-Lago. You might recognize his name from the classified documents case.
5: Yeah.
6: And he received $20,000 on top of the $175,000 he already makes from the White House.
5: Okay, so these are people very close to the president. They get a $45,000 bonus. Now, in fairness, people sometimes get a holiday bonus. What is unusual about this, if anything?
6: So what ethics experts tell me is highly unusual about this is the amount of money here. This is a check that amounts to 1/3 of these workers' salaries. And typically you don't see federal workers get bonuses of this nature for the holidays paid out of their superior's pocket directly. And ethics experts tell me it creates concerns that their incomes could be supplemented, which is against federal rules about federal workers getting money from outside sources.
5: Did the president personally pay them?
6: According to the filings, the money came directly from him. It's not clear where Trump sourced the money from himself.
5: That is on my mind because I don't feel I'm even being pejorative here. I'm being descriptive. The president doesn't pay for things. He brags openly about refusing to pay for things, not paying for things, getting other people to pay for things. And so that does raise the question, did he reach out to someone else to get the money to give them?
6: It's a question that we can't answer directly from the information we have right now. The payment says from Donald J. Trump, but we'll obviously continue reporting to see if we can answer where the funds came from originally.
5: Just briefly, can you explain to me what the ethical issue would be here in making such a large payment to federal employees?
6: So ethics experts raised the issue that there are rules in place to ensure that outside sources are not giving federal workers extra income to make it easier for them to work in government. So there's a concern there that this is such a large sum of money that it could violate those rules.
5: Oh, I think you're telling me they're paid by me and you as taxpayers. They're supposed to be working for us and not for some other private source that gives them money.
6: Ethics experts worry and said it was troublesome that these payments could make them more beholden to the president than the taxpayers.
5: Kat Zakreski is a White House correspondent for The Washington Post. Thanks so much.
6: Thanks so much.
5: It's Morning Edition from NPR News. I'm Steve Inskeep.
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7: I'm Madeline Brand. 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
1: It's 89.9 KCRW. I'm Danielle Chiriguayo with this local news update brought to you by USC Online. Two bills now sitting on Governor Gavin Newsom's desk could help improve the recovery process after a destructive wildfire. One of them would create first-in-the-nation standards for smoke damage testing and remediation. Reporter Levi Sumagaisai from CalMatters has more.
2: After the L.A. County fires, many homes were damaged but didn't burn down. But their owners are still waiting to move back in 21 months later because they've been negotiating with their insurance companies about who's going to pay for testing and cleanup. Many of the survivors don't want to move back into their homes without knowing whether it's safe to do so. If these bills become law, they would specify what kind of toxic materials and chemicals to test for. That way, insurance companies would know what they should pay for, and it would keep the process from dragging on. One bill cannot become law without the other. And even if Newsom signs them, they won't be an overnight fix. The state would have until 2028 just to create the new smoke damage standards, much less enforce them.
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7: I'm Michelle Martin.
8: And I'm Layla Faldin.
9: Midnight Margaritas!
8: This was my favorite scene from the 1998 movie Practical Magic. Two sisters and their two aunts dancing around a kitchen, finding joy in the midst of grief. But they're a little different. They're witches, and they came from generations of women who've lived under a curse. Anyone they fall in love with will die. Sandra Bullock and Nicole Kidman played those sisters, and at the time, it wasn't exactly a blockbuster. But it's developed a dedicated fan base over the last 28 years, something Sandra Bullock told me she's grateful for.
7: I think back on the times when a film lived and died on the weekend of its release and then never to be seen again. So the gratitude goes to streaming, truly, because, you know, around this time every year, the film just found its people.
8: Thanks to that new audience, Bullock and Kidman got the coven back together.
10: You're the Owen sisters.
7: Yeah, everyone we love dies.
11: It's just, it's not great for the Tinder bio.
8: Practical Magic 2 is out today.
12: Kylie said she's gonna go and fix the curse.
13: This will lead her into the dark path.
14: If you want to find her, you have to work.
13: Together!
8: At the beginning of this sequel, Sandra Bullock's character is grieving the death of yet another man she loved. Her two daughters are young women now, and she's chosen to wipe from their memories the fact that they can do magic or that a curse follows them.
7: I think many parents will understand it. Sally's decision at this time is she's cursed. She put her children in emotional harm's way. She's not going to have them bear the brunt of this darkness. And if she has the power to erase their memories so that they could be free and, air quote, normal, that's the greatest gift she can give them at the time. Hmm. That's her thinking. Often when you think you're doing the right thing and protecting because you're scared, you're taking away your kid's journey. What is their purpose here in life? You think that by not talking about something, children won't experience it, but
0: yeah.
7: They will live it out whether you talk about it or not. Secrets do never, never, never remain secrets. And it's an interesting metaphor for, you know, passing on the generational trauma. If you don't talk about it, it's going to keep living on generation after generation, as we see in this Owens family.
10: So it's true what everyone says, that we're witches.
15: It's true. It's true. We're witches, and the curse is real.
8: When you made the first practical magic, you weren't a mother yet, right?
7: Mm-mm. Mm-mm.
8: And you hadn't felt the grief of losing a love, a life partner.
7: Mm-mm.
8: And you have gone through both of those things now. You're a mom,
7: mm-hmm.
8: but you also recently lost someone you shared love and a life with.
7: Mm-hmm.
8: How did that change the way you approached this character that you have so much more in common with now?
7: When we were working on the script with our writers, I was like, whatever you want to use, use it. Ask me any question, you know. And
8: yeah.
7: But also don't negate the coping mechanisms of humor. It's that delicate balance of sharing grief, but also sharing life, which is very inconvenient. You're having your meltdown, but then something really funny happens. You're like, okay, this wasn't the plan. Can I just have a good cry? I'll get to that over here, but I should like to have the snot cry right now. Okay, I can't have that. I'll do it later.
8: I mean, I think that's also what's so beautiful about these films is the light and heft of them at the same time, the grief and the funniness of the sisterhood between Nicole Kidman and you, where it's like you're crying one minute, she's pantsing you in another moment.
7: Yeah. Yeah. Pantsing is very important. No one knows how to grieve
8: yeah.
7: properly, I don't think, because we don't allow people to do it their way. And it includes laughter and education and tears and sharing and family and more laughing and then anger. Like, it just is all the waves.
8: I was going to ask if your kids have seen the first and now second film, but I read that they actually make a cameo in the film, which I completely missed because I wasn't looking for them.
7: Well, it's because they're not physically in it.
8: Oh, okay.
7: It's their voices.
8: Oh, it's their voices.
7: Mm. It's their voices. There's a scene where something happens with Sally, and this professor, this seeker, helps her reconnect.
16: You're scared.
17: She's scared.
16: You're afraid of your power.
15: Oh, I've seen what my power can do.
16: You ignore your heritage at your peril.
15: Oh my God, can we please not do the peril speech? It's just...
16: You're blocked.
17: Yeah, she's very blocked.
15: You know what? I'm not a drain. I'm a human being.
17: Highly repressed human being.
7: And once he unblocks her, I don't want to give anything away.
8: Right.
7: Sally was always able to sense her children, but the minute she cut off the magic of them knowing, she stopped being able to sense them. So the gift that this seeker gives her is she's unblocked, and the first voices that she hears are her babies. And I have all these recordings of my kids to their annoyance.
8: That's amazing.
7: Yeah, so that's where they are.
8: That's incredible. What did they think about that?
7: Well, my daughter rolled her eyes. But I could tell secretly, she was like, oh my God, am I singing? And I was like, you are. I said, you are. And then Louis was at the other end of the aisle with his friends, didn't register it. I said, did you hear yourself? He's like, no, where? And I was like, in the scene, you know, the laughing. And then he goes, oh, like he immediately recognized something that I always play for him. Like if there's ever like a lull, you know, in the day or like something, I'll always play this one thing where he's a baby just laughing like crazy. And we all just start crying, laughing. And I was like, I said, that was it. And he recognized, he was like, okay.
8: Oh.
7: I remember, yeah. I mean, the kids, they, you know, remember, I'm just the mom who goes to work.
8: But you're Sandra Bullock. Do they get it? Like, you got on Instagram and got 6 million followers, like, overnight.
7: That was, the only person that registered to was my daughter. And she's not allowed on social media. So she hears it from her friends and she feels slighted. And I go, it's what it is, girl. Sorry. The mom that you're annoyed with every day. Sorry, that's...
8: I'm cool.
7: The same mom that's on Instagram.
8: Sandra Bullock, her new film is Practical Magic 2. Thank you so much. What a pleasure.
7: Oh my gosh, thank you so much. And you have the smoothest voice.
8: Oh, thank you
7: That
8: very
7: is
8: much.
7: Just the most soothing instrument. Oh my God.

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0: Live from NPR News, I'm Lakshmi Singh. President Trump's dangling a $5,000 cash dividend in front of every American adult if the Republican Party remains in control of Congress this November. The pitch he made last night at the GOP's first ever midterm convention in Dallas adds up to a more than $1 trillion payout. It could also be legally challenged as an unlawful attempt to sway the election. Democratic Senator John Fetterman made a surprise cameo on the first day of the two-day convention.
1: Yes, I'm a Democrat. Why am I here talking to you today? Because, well, I'm a common sense Democrat. I'm always going to stand with America. I'm always going to reject the extremes in socialism and that anti-American way of life.
0: On video, Fetterman praised President Trump and fellow Pennsylvania Senator Dave McCormick, a Republican seeking re-election. One prominent electioneer issue is President Trump's tariffs, including the U.S.-Canada trade war. Maine's Democratic Governor Janet Mills tells NPR border economies are hurting.
2: We've had a project where 144 jobs were put on layoff for a time right on the Canadian border. And that affected both Canada and Maine, because when those jobs go idle, the loggers in Canada who are supplying the mill, they lose out as well.
0: From Washington, this is NPR News. Dozens of public schools in Massachusetts are closed early this week because of a cyber attack affecting critical systems. NPR's Jenna McLaughlin has the latest.
3: It isn't inclement weather or a pandemic that has kept thousands of students home in Springfield, Massachusetts, early in the new school year. Hackers have prevented school administrators from accessing third-party systems, where health data on students' medications and allergies are kept on file. Springfield Mayor Dominic Sarno says progress has been made and the investigation is ongoing, but he would not say whether cybercriminals were holding data for ransom.
4: If we have to, which could be necessary, it's back to the future. We'll go back to pen and paper.
3: As cybercriminals, hacktivists, and nation states target vulnerable American critical infrastructure, from water systems to schools, these disruptions have become the new normal. Jen McLaughlin, NPR News.
0: Author Salman Rushdie is set to receive a medal for lifetime achievement at the National Book Award Ceremony in Manhattan this November. It is a literary honor reserved for top American writers. 79-year-old Rushdie has lived in the U.S. for many years and has been a citizen for the past decade. Rushdie's published more than 20 books. He's often remembered as a target of a fatwa for his 1988 novel, Satanic Verses. In 2022, Rushdie survived an attack at a New York literary event where he was repeatedly stabbed. Rushdie later published a memoir about his recovery. 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

0: Oh, the feel of live music, recorded here at NPR headquarters. It's Tori Kelly performing an NPR Tiny Desk concert. 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
1: And this is 89.9 KCRW. I'm Danielle Chiriguayo with this local news update, brought to you by 3-Day Blinds. L.A. County is investigating Farmers Insurance for how it handled claims from the Eaton and Palisades fire. Policyholders have complained about payment delays, as well as the insurer's refusal to pay for testing and remediation of lead contamination. For its part, Farmers Insurance denied the accusations, and it says that it's been focused on handling claims with care and consistency. The county sued State Farm last month over unfair business practices following a similar investigation. The LA Lakers says it'll unveil a statue of former coach Phil Jackson outside the Crypto.com arena next year. Jackson led the Lakers to 5 championships and 7 NBA Finals appearances during his 11 seasons as head coach. He'll be the 9th Laker to be honored with a statue in the Star Plaza outside their arena. And the LA Rams are in the land down under, ahead of its season opener against the San Francisco 49ers tonight. It'll be the first NFL game played down under as part of the league's efforts to expand overseas. Kickoff for that Australia game is set for 5:35 p.m. Pacific. 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
1: On a Thursday, you're listening to 89.9 KCRW. I'm Danielle Chiriguayo. On the list of most hated tech, Flock Safety's automated license plate readers are pretty high up there. Their sleek AI cameras posted up on busy roads, tracking every car that passes by. Lots of Americans feel they violate privacy rights, but even if we were to deflock, are we still stuck with the technology? KCRW reporter Zoha Malik has this report from South Pasadena, where they are wrestling with that very question.
5: There are Flock cameras scattered across South Pasadena, and longtime resident Susan Seeger can't stand them, especially the camera in front of her favorite restaurant, Shakers.
6: It was there, and then I think I saw when I went to eat dinner there the other day.
5: She's heard the argument that they make police work easier. She's not convinced.
6: Solving crime is supposed to be somewhat hard because you're not supposed to trample on our rights against government overreach. And like, what's the next? They're going to have like checkpoints at the beginning of the city limits. Like, where does it stop?
5: South Pasadena is one of the many communities across the U.S. that are coming out against these automatic license plate readers. The AI-powered cameras run 24/7 and log the location and license plate of every car that drives by. This all temporarily goes into a large database. And around the country, there have been documented cases and lawsuits over police officers accessing that data to stalk ex-wives and girlfriends, or illegally do searches for immigration agents, or track someone going out of state for an abortion.
7: Your constituents want you to get rid of them.
5: Back in March, South Pasadena was the first city in Southern California to cancel a contract with Flock after meetings like this one.
8: What's happened here is that you have dealt with a company that is untrustworthy, exploitative and after a fast buck.
9: We got to cancel this contract, y'all.
5: But only half the cameras came down. Their other contract ends when they sign on to another system, meaning even though the city is deflocking, they're not shutting the door on automated cameras.
10: There's crimes that we've solved with that we wouldn't have in the past.
5: That's South Pasadena Police Chief Derek Elmore. He says the cameras are helpful for finding stolen vehicles or any crime where a car is involved, which is a lot of them. But there isn't any study that's looked at whether this technology lowers crime rates or closes more cases. Still, the police are big fans.
10: The automated license plate readers are a force multiplier for us. We can't be everywhere at all times.
5: That's why at a South Pasadena City Council meeting last month, the police suggested a non-flock flock, because other companies also make automated license plate readers. One of them is SoundThinking. They have a system called Plate Ranger. It's the South Pasadena PD's favorite so far. South Pasadena Police Sergeant Andrew Dubois said putting up this new system
11: would give officers more timely information on vehicle movement and establish direction of travel during investigations without unnecessarily saturating the city with cameras.
5: Plate Ranger comes with certain safeguards. They have optional data sharing and wouldn't automatically be part of a nationwide network where out-of-state agencies could search South Pasadena's database. They also wouldn't retain the right to sell this data to third parties, like Flock did. But critics don't care what company it is. Here's South Pasadena resident Sam Gurley at the meeting last month.
12: South Pasadena should not respond to their concerns about Flock by simply signing with another company that isn't currently under the same spotlight.
5: Another speaker named Yadi Yonse said the city council wasn't taking privacy concerns seriously enough.
13: I find it quite appalling to see you all gloss over the fact that you're infringing on democratic principles and building dossiers on the general public.
5: And so the South Pasadena Police Department aims to bring a contract with Plate Ranger to city council in October. Should they approve that contract, South Pasadena may be trendsetting once again. This time, as an example of a city that successfully cut ties with Flock, but still found a way to keep the cameras rolling. For KCRW, I'm Zoha Malik.
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1: 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So KCRW champions John Silva and Shauna Weiss are stepping up with a $10,000 challenge. 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Thank you.
18: This is Morning Edition from NPR News. I'm Michelle Martin.
0: And I'm Steve Inskeep. What on earth is going on in Missouri? We're going to try to explain a move by the U.S. Supreme Court. Justice Brett Kavanaugh blocked a federal judge's ruling on which map Missouri should use for congressional districts in an election less than 2 months away. Jason Rosenbaum with St. Louis Public Radio is following today's development. Jason, hi.
19: Good to talk to you again, Steve.
0: Okay, what is Kavanaugh saying, and what does it have to do with who votes for who?
19: So it is a very complicated situation, but I'll try to sum it up the best I can. Up until a few hours ago, a federal judge put a temporary restraining order on Missouri Secretary of State to use anything other than a map that President Donald Trump asked Republicans to draw to gain another House seat. What the Supreme Court did was put a stay on that order. And because of that happened, a map that lawmakers approved in 2022 that basically guarantees Democratic Congressman Emanuel Cleaver wins re-election is back on right now. Now, the order says that this case could still move through the federal judiciary. So I'm going to be cautious by not saying like it's over and the Democrats won. Sure. The redistricting opponents are certainly celebrating this as a final victory, but the Secretary of State Denny Hoskins and his attorney basically says they're going to comply with the Missouri Supreme Court order to use the more Democratic leaning maps, and they're evaluating next steps.
0: Jason, this is a mess.
19: But as of now, the 2022 map that helps the Democrats is back in place in Missouri.
0: Jason, this is a mess, so we're going to take a little bit of extra time and just try to understand it. I think it's something that people are going to be following. There has been this entire year-long battle over redistricting in different states. President Trump pushing Republicans to skew map after map after map to give his party more seats. In Missouri, do I have this right? There already were almost all Republican-leaning districts, but there was one district represented by a Democrat, and Republicans were going to eliminate that district. That's the thing that they tried in 2025, and that's the thing that we're arguing over now. Is that right?
19: Yes. This was part of a national redistricting push where Republicans in Texas and Florida redrew the maps as a way to prevent Republicans from losing control of the House. And Missouri was part of that because Missouri Republicans redrew their maps mid-decade with an attempt to try and oust Cleaver, who's represented a Kansas City-based district since 2005. But, you know, Democrats have fought back against that by, for example, redrawing maps in California. And the Democrats fought back in Missouri by trying to put the 2025 map up for a referendum. And because they got the signatures and because the Missouri Supreme Court said they could do that, it meant that the 2025 map never went into effect and was never law. And that is kind of what has triggered this judicial skirmish in the first place. And it appears for now until something else changes.
0: Until something else
19: happens. It's in the Democrats' favor.
0: Yeah, our colleagues here in Washington remind me there is a second district that could be seen as a blue district that was going to be eliminated by this as well. So we're talking about Kansas City. We're talking about St. Louis. Missouri is a state with a lot of Democrats, but an overwhelming majority in the legislature of Republicans. And they're the people who attempted to change the map. And let's review also, the state Supreme Court said your new map is no good. Can't do it this year because there's a referendum that has to be done first. The U.S. Supreme Court said, we're not going to interfere. Justice Brett Kavanaugh said the other day, not going to interfere with this state Supreme Court ruling, so you got to use the old map. And then a district judge weighed in, and now Brett Kavanaugh weighs in again, and he says, district judge, hold on, your order doesn't take effect, but this is not over yet? Is that what you said earlier?
19: I mean, again, we're still sort of assessing this because it just came down like an hour ago.
0: Got it.
19: And it is possible that the federal judiciary could move this case extraordinarily fast. I think that one of the things that I'm looking at right now is the stay on the order would remain in effect if the U.S. Supreme Court grants cert on this, which for layman's terms, if they take that up, that would mean that the 2022 map would be in effect until they send down a judgment.
0: Got it.
19: And again, we're still working through this, but the U.S. Supreme Court typically doesn't act extraordinarily quickly, but they sometimes do because of the emergency docket.
0: Well, let's talk about the timing because we have this election coming up in November. It would decide control of the House of Representatives. It's plausible that this seat or two in Missouri could make a big difference one way or the other. So what is the time frame? How much time do election officials have to let the courts decide this?
19: I mean, they're running out of time. Like, they have to send out military ballots by either September 18th or 19th. And yeah, it's just one seat right now, but it affects the entire map. So this entire situation has thrown the electoral situation in Missouri into chaos, because while that federal judge TRO was in place and the Missouri Supreme Court order was in place, like, election officials just didn't know what to do. So now they know what to do. They're going with the 2022 map, and hopefully, because it's only been a couple of days, they're going to still be able to administer the election without any discernible problems. But okay, it has caused lots of heartburn.
0: Can you help me understand another thing? Because one factor here, one reason the federal district judge ruled the way that he did at one point, was they already had a primary. They did the primary on the 2025 map. Do they now just shift all the district lines, and there may be people who voted in the primary in one district and now they live in a different district for this fall? Is that how this is going to work?
19: I mean, Steve, I'm one of those people. I was in the first district, which is in St. Louis, which is not being targeted, and now I'm in the second district. So yes, this creates a just mess of a situation. But the Missouri Supreme Court blamed this squarely on Denny Hoskins, because he waited until the last minute to make a determination on the redistricting referendum. So this is seen as, like, the reason why this is such a mess right now is because the Republican statewide officials tried to basically play games and try to run out the clock on this referendum. They failed, and it seems now that the 2022 map is in place until we're told otherwise.
0: Okay, Jason Rosenbaum of St. Louis Public Radio, thanks so much for the explanation. I really appreciate it. And just to review the news as we know it, Justice Brett Kavanaugh has temporarily stayed a federal district judge's order, and that means, for now anyway, a 2022 district map is in effect for Missouri. It's Morning Edition from NPR News. I'm Steve Inskeep.
18: And I'm Michelle Martin.
1: You're listening to 89.9 KCRW. I'm Danielle Chiriguayo. A landmark restaurant in the San Fernando Valley is celebrating its 70th anniversary today. Casa Vega on Ventura Boulevard in Sherman Oaks was opened in 1956 by Ray Vega, and it quickly became a hangout for the stars of Hollywood. Today, the restaurant is owned and managed by his daughter, Christy. And earlier this spring, the city renamed the intersection where the restaurant sits to Casa Vega Square in honor of the anniversary. And today, the restaurant is offering one of its longtime combination plates for its original 1956 price of $2.15. It's time now for Morning Becomes Eclectic.
18: Yes.
1: With Novena Karma.
18: Those old school prices never get old, like when a business does it as a promo. I love that. I never do it because I'm always like, there's going to be so many people
1: there.
18: There's
1: going to be a line down the block and through the square, right?
18: But it's such a fun concept, and I'm here for it.
1: I know, and some rice and beans and whatever else. That sounds so good. Or like, you know, they do the queso fundido there. Mm. They got they do tableside guac, right?
18: Too? Okay. They gave you a free meal to say all that, huh, Danielle?
1: I wish. And actually, no. Excuse
18: You're working
1: me.
18: On it.
1: Journalistically speaking, I do not wish, but the stomach in me that is growling right now does wish.
18: Yes, I understand that. And at least it's just a good lunch idea or dinner idea.
1: No, I have ground beef and broccoli and rice in the fridge right now.
18: Well, so, home cooking is excellent as well.
1: I gotta stay committed.
18: We'll enjoy that, and we'll talk to you soon.
1: All right, Naveen, have a great show.
18: Thanks so much. It's KCRW Santa Monica, Los Angeles, KDRW Santa Barbara, KCRI Indio, Palm Springs, KCRU Oxnard Ventura, and KCRY Mojave, NPR for Southern California, a community service of Santa Monica College with independent journalism and music discovery, freedom of expression funded by you. 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
20: Live from NPR News, I'm Lakshmi Singh. President Trump is claiming that he will give every American adult $5,000 if Republicans prevail in the midterm elections and retain their majority in Congress. NPR's Stephen Fowler reports from the party's midterm convention in Dallas.
21: In a winding speech at the Republican National Committee's midterm convention, Trump gave many reasons for Republicans to show up and vote. But about an hour into his address, he introduced a new idea: elect Republicans and get money.
22: If the Republicans win the House of Representatives and the United States Senate, both of them, because of our tremendous economic success, like In history, we've never had anything like what's happening. But because of our tremendous strength and success economically, I will issue a dividend to every adult citizen in the United States of America for $5,000.
21: Aside from the legal and logistical questions surrounding that promise, there's a political hurdle. For now, polls suggest Republicans could lose both chambers of Congress in November. Stephen Fowler, NPR News, Dallas.
20: The Supreme Court dealt a setback in the GOP's attempts to hold the House. Today, it again rejected Trump-backed redrawn maps in Missouri. Record-high fuel prices are driving up shipping costs. NPR's Scott Horsley reports on how that's being felt at the busy port of Los Angeles.
2: More than 500,000 cargo containers came into the port of L.A. last month as U.S. retailers stock up for the holiday shopping season. Two-thirds of those shipping containers leave the port on the back of a truck. The price of diesel fuels hit a record high nationwide, and it's even higher in Southern California, where Port Director Gene Soroka says diesel's selling for nearly $8 a gallon.
3: Everybody's running as fast as they can, but the higher these fuel prices go, just simply mean higher prices for American families.
2: Escalating tensions in the U.S. war with Iran have pushed crude oil prices higher. The cost of refining oil into diesel fuel is also at record levels. Scott Horsley, NPR News, Washington.
20: In Lebanon, the Israeli army continues to seize territory and destroy villages despite a U.S. brokered ceasefire involving the Iran-backed militant group Hezbollah. NPR's Jane Araf joined UN peacekeepers for a look behind Israeli lines.
4: We've passed the last Lebanese checkpoint, and even though this is still Lebanon, Lebanese forces don't come up here. We're with UNIFIL, the United Nations peacekeeping force. This is still Lebanon, but it's controlled by Israel. Since Israeli forces moved in to occupy this area, there hasn't been a lot of movement in or out, including the people who used to live here. Israel has destroyed a lot of the villages along the border, it says, to maintain its own security. Jane Araf, NPR News, in occupied southern Lebanon.
20: This is NPR News.
18: 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Introducing Duck.ai, where users can ask AI privately, from the simple questions to the sensitive ones. By DuckDuckGo, who believes AI should be optional. Duck.ai. And good morning. 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I'm Novena Carmel here with you for a Thursday live from KCRW HQ. Thanks so much for joining us, spending some time with your favorite radio station, KCRW. We've got some folks coming through to hang out with us today. They are in a group called Muna, and they have a new album out now called Dancing on the Wall. One of the interesting things about the album is there is this reoccurring theme of heat, which feels so fitting for what's happening in Los Angeles this week. So we're going to play the intro track, It Gets So Hot, from Muna, to kick off Morning Becomes Eclectic.

That's a brand new track there from The Avalanches, who have an album on the way. Every track sounding so good so far. Their album No Bad Memories comes out in October. This is Morning Becomes Eclectic on 89.9 KCRW. And today, Yukimi of Little Dragon posted that she has a song coming out tomorrow with Dina Ergon, also of Sweden. So we're going to revisit some of their work as we look forward to the collaboration. It's KCRW.

Morning Becomes Eclectic, happening right here, right now for your Thursday on 89.9 KCRW. I'm Novena Carmel here with you. We got that Dina Ergon right there from their most recent album, Manis Kobarn. You know, it's funny, I wondered if Yukimi and or Little Dragon were connected with Dina Ergon, and the answer is yes. And like I mentioned, Yukimi has a song coming out with them tomorrow. She just posted about that today. Also in the set, took it back to some great LCD sound system, Someone Great, always nice to hear, and Jungle from their new album Sunshine, plus Rufus Du Sol and Muna at the very top. It Gets So Hot is on their new album, Dancing on the Wall, released in May. Muna are our guests today, just a little bit after 10 a.m. We're going to be hanging out, talking about their album, their tour, and the music that inspires them or has followed them along their journey. We're going to ask questions like, what song hypes you up to take on a sold-out stadium show?

0: Also very cool to see that the War on Drugs is back, the band that is, and it's the first new music since 2022. We're going to check out the new single coming up next here on Morning Becomes Eclectic.
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The collaborative album between Brian Eno and John Cale called Wrong Way Up. Spinning Away is the song we were just listening to from 1990. The War on Drugs kicked off this set. The new single is Who's That? They've been around since 2005, so 20 years together, and the single we heard is their first new music since 2022. Phoebe Bridgers recently released a new album as well called Lost Weekend.

0: I'm your friend and frequency, Novena Carmel, here with you for Morning Becomes Eclectic. 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

0: For a while, people thought Jacob's name was Gabriel because he's in a group called Gabriels. But now we know he's Jacob Lusk. He recently performed with Moby. They went viral. And I'm guessing at some point Jacob will have his own album. He's been a guest on so many people's projects. This is KCRW Santa Monica, Los Angeles, KDRW Santa Barbara, KCRI Indio, Palm Springs, KCRU Oxnard Ventura, and KCRY Mojave, NPR for Southern California. Also in the set, Half Alive and Balthus, also Obong Jayar. We've got some news headlines from NPR coming up next here on 89.9 KCRW. Then a brand new track that might stop you in your tracks from Marina Herlop. And Muna is our guest in the 10 o'clock hour.
1: Live from NPR News, I'm Lakshmi Singh. Republicans are holding a second day of a midterm convention dubbed Trump a palooza. Vice President J.D. Vance takes the stage tonight. So will President Trump, a day after he delivered a lengthy speech during which he unexpectedly promised to pay every American adult $5,000 if Republicans keep control of Congress. As NPR's Tamara Keith reports, the audience also got a surprise video message from Pennsylvania Senator John Fetterman, a Democrat who has been critical of his party's left wing.
2: The video was an introduction for Pennsylvania's Republican Senator Dave McCormick, with whom Fetterman has grown quite close. It was filmed in Pennsylvania with Fetterman wearing his trademark black hoodie.
3: Right back over my shoulder, that's the iconic U.S. Steel mill. And that's exactly the kind of thing that will work together and will work with President Trump to fight and defend the steel way of life right here in the Steel Valley.
2: That was as close as he got to praising Trump. In the short video, Fetterman mentioned that he's a Democrat multiple times, while also saying he rejects extremes and socialism. Tamara Keith, NPR News, Dallas.
1: The U.S. Supreme Court dealt a setback in the GOP's attempts to retain the majority in the U.S. House. Justice Brett Kavanaugh blocked a federal judge's ruling on which map Missouri should use for congressional districts in an election that's less than 2 months away. St. Louis Public Radio's Jason Rosenbaum has the latest.
4: A map that lawmakers approved in 2022 that basically guarantees Democratic Congressman Emanuel Cleaver wins re-election is back on right now. Now, the order says that this case could still move through the federal judiciary. So I'm going to be cautious by not saying like it's over and the Democrats won.
1: Human Rights Watch is raising concerns over what it calls an unlawful campaign of executions by Iran. We have more from NPR's Hadil Alshalchi.
5: According to a statement released by Human Rights Watch, at least 59 men were executed by Iranian authorities between mid-March and the end of August, after the U.S. and Israel launched their war on Iran. The human rights organization says at least 29 of those killed were arrested in connection with the nationwide protests which Iranian authorities violently clamped down on before the war. The statement says in many cases, the defendants were taken from arrest to the gallows in just 5 weeks, and in many cases, the Iranian courts handed down death sentences for non-lethal acts such as throwing stones or breaking into state property. In August, the UN condemned what it called a sharp spike in executions in Iran. Hadil Alshalchi, NPR News, Istanbul.
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9: 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The smoke.
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0: It's Morning Becomes Eclectic here on 89.9 KCRW. Good morning, good morning. Great to be here with you for a brand new day. And we've got some new guests coming our way in just a little bit. They go by the name of Muna, and they have a new album out now called Dancing on the Wall. But first, we're going to kick things off with a brand new track from Marina Herlop. She's a Catalan artist, an electronic artist, and always doing something interesting. She blends different ideas together, which you'll definitely hear in this song. Also want to remind you, we are live on YouTube, youtube.com/KCRW. Always love seeing you there. 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So come on, you're welcome in the YouTube pool, youtube.com/KCRW. Here's Marina Herlop with Bliss.

0: It's Morning Becomes Eclectic here on 89.9 KCRW. I'm Novena Carmel here with you. We're also live on YouTube right now. And there is a big ending of that song that I forgot. So we're here with the people that made that track. And they are members of Muna, Katie, and Joe with their fourth album, Dancing on the Wall. Here in between dates on their Get So Hot tour, which goes to Phoenix next. Welcome, y'all.
1: Hello.
2: Hi.
0: Hello.
2: Thank you so much for having us.
0: It's so great to have you here. Good morning. Good morning. Also, by the way, we are currently live on YouTube, youtube.com/KCRW. If you want to come see what is happening in the studio today. So we just heard that track, Dancing on the Wall, which Katie, I heard is when you posted on social media that it's possibly your favorite song you've made together.
3: Yeah, I love that song. Yeah. And I feel like it's a very like quintessential Muna song. You know, we've been a band for a long time. This is our fourth album. And this feels like a song that if we played it to, you know, us when we were at USC, like forming the band, I think we would have had our minds blown. We just would have loved the song.
0: Yeah.
3: So it kind of has all those ingredients of like, it makes you dance, but it's also really sad if you listen to the lyrics. And I like the metaphor. You know, I like the song.
0: Is that nice when you do something and you're like, I like what I'm doing?
3: Yes.
0: I think that's so wonderful to think back about like when you first started a project and what you imagined for yourself and then that you've gotten there.
1: I feel like that's what this whole record kind of was. I mean, at least in terms of returning post our third record, post our third record to like a version of who we felt that Muna could have been with a budget and more self-actualization, like during when we were first becoming a band. It was definitely like a re-homing of our developed selves, but, you know, in this place that felt like very true to like the earliest stage of Muna. Yeah.
0: Do you remember when you first got what you considered to be the budget that you needed
1: recently?
3: I mean, it's funny because, you know, we our first two albums we made on RCA. So it's like we've had a full kind of like, sometimes we had a budget, but then we weren't being good. We weren't on top of the business of
1: where
3: it was going.
1: Yeah, I mean, it's like it's complicated. Like we didn't have full autonomy. Like the second record, we were working with some outside producers instead of doing it all ourselves. And that shockingly cost tens of thousands, you know, of dollars. You know what I mean? And like now also we're just in a place where I guess it's like also just like we're in our 30s. Like this is our fourth record. We know what we want. We know who we are.
3: We know what we consider to be like a good use of our money.
1: Yeah, totally.
3: Yeah,
1: totally.
3: And like have a team of people that have been that we trust.
0: Yeah. And your own studio time, I hear, for this album in particular, you were like in the studio just on your own more than ever, right? To really be in your own space.
1: Yeah, I mean, like we were actually we got a place that was just ours. Before that, we were like a basement band where like the ceiling was like literally I'm 5'6", the ceiling was maybe like 5'10".
3: Yeah.
1: And before that, like bedroom pop, you know? So it was the first time we really had a place that we could, you know, like track drums and do things that we never thought was possible. And I feel like the record really reflects that sound, and that actual like physical space is really captured on the record.
0: Ooh.
1: Yeah.
0: So you mentioned the sound, and the sound is different from your previous album.
1: You think so?
0: Yeah, I mean, it has kind of more of like a little bit of a darkness to it, and then more reminders of like post-punk, new
1: wave. For sure.
0: Maybe even like 80s or 90s, but I don't like to be too referential because, I mean, it is your own sound.
3: 100%.
0: But I'm curious what the conversation was between that last album, which came out in 2022, and this one, of what your intention was going into it. Did you talk about, okay, what do we want to do this time around? Or did it just kind of come together due to the nature of the space, like you were mentioning, Joe?
3: I mean, I remember a lot of conversations between the three of us that were about, like, that the goal for this album was going to be cohesion. I think it's really normal for, I think we all kind of have this artist spirit of like, whatever you do, with one project that you kind of want to swing the pendulum, like, for the next project. And our third album was, like, kind of experimental for us in this way of, like, we're not going to restrict ourselves to any specific genre, and we're just going to throw a bunch of things against the wall and follow the song. And I think having the success of that album cycle kind of allowed us, like, the time and space to be like, we're going to really take our time and make something that we feel is really cohesive as an album and has the kind of this, like, sound that is very glued together. And it's so interesting hearing, like, I think this album definitely has, like, more of those audible traces of, like, post-punk and new wave. But I also think that, like, that is on, it's like, that to us is, like, the definitely in the DNA of Muna.
1: Yeah.
3: And then, like, our third album was kind of, like, more experimental and kind of this, like, we ventured away from that, and then that album kind of got
2: so everyone's disappointed now.
3: So then they're like, wait, what's all you got?
2: Yeah.
3: But, you
0: what's
3: know,
0: all you?
3: What's OGs, all you, actually?
2: OGs, no.
3: Yeah, yeah. And that was really cool to see, is, like, a lot of the people who stan our first album, About You, like, really showed up for Dancing on the Wall, and they were like, I'm so happy that they, like, kind of, like, came back and hammered in this part of their sonic identity.
0: Yeah, isn't that funny too, what people, like, their conversation
3: how
0: around
3: they associate
0: it?
2: Totally, totally.
3: Like, I thought you were the queer joy band.
2: Yeah, but
3: what's,
2: I mean, like,
3: happening,
2: we're just not
3: don't
2: in a
3: know
2: queer
3: why I'm
2: joy
3: always
2: time.
3: Doing German.
2: Yeah, she has to.
3: I
2: she
3: have
2: became
3: to German.
2: In the studio.
3: In the studio,
2: she becomes German. Yes. But I mean, like, we're just in such a different political climate. I don't think we would feel right, you know what I mean? Like,
3: it just
2: trying
3: didn't
2: to sell
3: happen
2: Queer
3: that way.
2: Joy 2.0. Maybe we will.
3: Yeah,
2: again,
3: that's actually
2: when it feels,
3: the next album
2: but
3: title.
2: That's, I mean, like, that's the thing. We're lucky enough to, like, kind of do, we're lucky enough to feel like we can do whatever we want. We'll see if that changes. You know what I mean? And,
3: yeah,
2: like, that could always come back around for us. Right now, it just didn't feel like what was true, you know?
0: And I think people can feel that energy, like your audience and your fans, that you're doing what you want and what's true to you. And so, like, in addition to the music itself, just you sticking to that is inspirational as art as well, you know?
3: You can always, like, sense
2: smell
3: that.
2: It.
3: Yeah.
0: Yeah. Yeah.
2: It's stinky.
0: Exactly.
2: I'm sure, you know what I mean?
0: It's
2: like,
0: stank.
2: You can really, you can smell the stank of desperation, or, like, the stank of, like, something being, you know,
3: sold.
2: Yeah, yeah. We're in a, we're also, it's like, we're all victims of, like, capitalism. Like, we know at this point what we're being sold.
0: Mm,
2: you know what I mean? And we're selling something too.
3: But I think almost more it's like, even with you were just playing Willow Smith, and I feel like,
2: God, so cool.
3: I mean, what I think is so amazing about her is, like, from a very young age, she's been able to be like, I'm gonna follow my heart and, like, where my creative spirit is taking me, and I don't care if it, like, makes sense to other people or not. And that has, it's like, it's not actually about how it lands in the public. Like, she's making a discography that's, like, gonna be really everlasting, because it's just about her relationship with the creative spirit.
0: And you can tell she works hard too.
2: Oh,
0: like,
2: my
0: she's,
2: dude,
0: right?
2: Yeah. Dude, and also
0: she's no slacker.
3: She's put in the hours. I mean, yeah.
2: She totally has. Also, her understanding of just, like, harmony and how complex it's gotten.
3: Yeah.
2: I was listening to her last record a little bit, and I really feel like it's a culmination of everything that she's kind of been into, like the jazz and also like the mathy, like, rock stuff. It's she's so cool.
3: Yeah, she's
0: we're here with Muna on Morning Becomes Eclectic. Their new album Dancing on the Wall is out now, and y'all are going out on your Get So Hot tour.
2: Spicy.
0: Which is just so crazy, like, thinking about that right now while we're in the middle of this heat wave.
2: Totally.
0: And
3: yeah, sorry about that.
2: Well, I don't even know, like, it's the heat wave of the rest of our lives.
3: Right.
2: Indeed.
3: Yeah.
2: Yeah.
3: Indeed. Yeah.
0: The political climate. The actual climate.
2: Yeah, dude.
0: So, but to, as we get into this the music that Muna loves, we're thinking about you guys going on tour, and, like, there's always those drives between cities. You're not getting on a plane. You're in the car. You need the right energy flowing. And a lot of times that's music. I've been in those places before. And also, it's like, what do we all decide we're down to listen to? Because people have different tastes.
3: Totally.
0: So while you guys are driving between cities, what would be a song that you'd be happy to have come out of the speakers?
2: I was biased when I made this
3: selection. I love
2: selection.
3: This. Yeah, I love this selection.
2: So, like, when the reason I made this selection is because we, God bless our lives, we have not been in a car like that in a long time.
3: You haven't been in a van in
2: No, we have not been in a van in a minute.
0: You've been in a limousine?
3: In a tour bus.
2: No, now we travel only by limousine.
3: The thing is, a lot of times, like, once you hit bus, a lot of times when you're traveling between cities, you are fast asleep.
2: I'm asleep, honey. Yeah. But when we used to do van life, I used to listen to like Chaka Khan before every show. Like, it was how I got my... For whatever reason, I got my spirit ready by listening to Chaka Khan.
3: Got your hips ready.
2: Yeah, I got my hips ready. My hips don't lie.
3: People say
2: I'm Shakira 2.0.
3: People have said that.
2: But we would listen to Ain't Nobody probably on an extreme repetitive nature because of my, devastating hip action.
3: Yeah. I think we have had to dig into the funk a lot, maybe more than people would expect, but
2: yeah, we love the funk.
3: Yeah, we do.
0: We love the funk here too. So let's get into this one. We're here with Muna, and Chaka Khan is taking us to where we need to go. Ain't Nobody. We continue here on 89.9 KCRW.

0: 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Chaka Khan, Ain't Nobody, taking it back to the early 80s as selected by our guests today, Muna, and we continue with them, Don't Go Anywhere.
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0: 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Come on and hang out. Let us know where you're listening and are watching from. We're joined by our guests, Muna, today. Katie and Joe of Muna, and their album, Dancing on the Wall, is out now. We're talking about the album and some music that they love. And y'all have, like, been together for about a decade now, right?
11: Beyond.
0: Music.
11: Beyond, you could say.
0: Which is pretty amazing, you know, when you hit those marks of 10, 15, 20 years.
11: I know.
0: Years. Sometimes even a year.
11: Yeah. No, next February is going to be 10 years of our first album.
12: Wow. Okay, so then it's been very long.
11: Yeah, it's happening.
12: Us together.
11: Yeah. Yeah. We're married.
0: And you've gone from, I mean, earlier you mentioned those studios where the ceiling was just a little higher than your head and probably even performed in venues like that.
11: Definitely.
12: Oh, yeah.
0: Right?
11: Yeah.
0: But also stadiums opening up for some people like Harry Styles sharing a stage with Taylor Swift. Very important question. How have the Swifties and Harrys treated you?
11: Honestly, everybody's been really sweet. The Harry memory, the first thing that comes up is like that. That was the first time we experienced like girls fainting at shows.
13: That was almost insane.
11: And that was scary.
13: We got really scared when the first time we played because girls were like passing out. We didn't know if we should stop.
11: Yeah.
13: Like, they had like a literal zone in every venue where they would take the girls.
11: Yeah.
13: Mm-hmm. I'm serious.
11: Where they had take the girls shows after medical tents.
13: Where they'd pass out because girls were always passing out.
11: Whoa. Yeah. So that took a second for us to like adjust to.
13: Yeah.
11: But yeah, I think we've been really lucky, like the timing of, you know, starting touring in like 2016, 2017, we were at the tail end of like the dying tradition of tour support.
0: Mm.
11: And so we've really been able to like cut our teeth on the road. And I think regardless of kind of like how much energy we get from an audience, we know how to like just put on a show.
0: Oh, that's
11: and, like,
0: great.
11: Bang it. I think we like we know how to be an opening band.
12: Hell yeah.
11: Yeah.
0: I love that.
11: It's important.
0: It's so important.
12: You have to make people care.
0: Yeah.
11: And like you never know. It's like you're there if there's like five people in a sea of 20,000 who like really need to hear something that
0: right.
11: you're saying.
0: And mm-hmm. they may even be crossing their arms staring at you like
11: totally.
0: They
11: right.
0: hate what they're hearing, but
11: mm-hmm.
0: they
11: totally.
0: But then they'll be the person afterward that it's like, that meant so much to mm-hmm. me.
11: Totally.
0: Right?
11: Yeah.
0: Totally.
11: You just never know. And you ultimately know. Like it's we're in like a service industry. Like this is a service that you're doing for people. So you just put on a show, baby.
0: So as you get ready to put on a show to a sold-out stadium, what would be a song to hype you up before doing that?
11: This has become my tradition. I don't really know how it started, but actually, like, we were talking about, like, songs to roller skate to, and I think that this song originally came up on my roller skate playlist.
0: Mm.
11: It's Deadly Valentine by Charlotte Gainsbourg. Mm-hmm. And it's just kind of like a long groovy, again, you can just put it on repeat.
12: Yeah.
11: And it just kind of gets everybody vibing mm-hmm. like on the same frequency. It's actually

0: funny too, because I think that the lyrics of this song are just like the prayer that's said, or like the speech that's given when people get married. Like it's like,
1: really?
2: Oh,
0: yeah,
2: this ring something.
1: I didn't know that.
0: Yeah. So I think there is kind of this interesting thing. It's like, we've been together for so long. We're like, this is our family. It's like, there's this like sacred vows happening at the beginning of, you know.
1: Wow, you've literally tricked me.
0: I tricked you once again. I tricked you once again.
3: You entered the cult. You didn't even know it.
1: No, she puts it on. It's bride. On a playlist before, I think. Every show,
0: yeah,
1: like
0: yeah.
1: that we have,
0: especially
1: like, when we're getting ready.
0: If I needed
1: the vibes, before we open for Casey Musgraves and before we open for Taylor, I know that 100% that this song was on the makeup mix.
3: Mm-hmm. Let's check out those vibes. Charlotte Gainsbourg, "Deadly Valentine," as selected by Katie and Joe of Muna. It's KCRW's Morning Becomes Eclectic.

0: Yes, yes. Morning Becomes Eclectic here on 89.9 KCRW. I'm Novena Carmel here with you. And we're joined by our guests, Muna, today, listening to music. And it's funny because someone who you shared stages with in the past, Lucy Dacus, was here with us earlier this week. So we thought it'd be funny to like have Lucy ask you a question. And we're going to get to that question next here on Morning Becomes Eclectic. It's KCRW. And we're also live on YouTube, youtube.com/KCRW.
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0: I'm Novena here with you, and Muna are our guests, Katie and Joe of Muna. Lucy Dacus asked y'all, what is a song you originally hated that you came around to loving?
3: Okay, before Katie says anything, Lucy, what are you trying to do to people?
2: She's backed us into a corner.
3: Yeah, and also, we're not capable of hate. We're all love all day.
4: I mean, I will say that generally, like, even if I don't...
3: haters.
4: If I don't like a song, that's also interesting to me. You know what I mean? But I think my experience of hate these days, it generally happens like... It's like a limbic system thing. It's like it happens blindly and it happens immediately.
3: Totally.
4: And it's something to be explored, right? Mm-hmm. And I think with this next song and artist that I'm going to answer this question with, I feel like I understand what was happening for me, which is that I am a millennial who grew up in like the Pitchfork generation and I had... I was like a hipster girl who had a lot of boys like telling me, you know, like what was the cool music to be listening to, like when I was in high school. And there was something about this band and the type of man that I was seeing talk about this band that I was just like, I hate this. I hate this. I haven't heard the music, but I hate you all. But, you know, I'm an adult now, and so, and I've been to therapy, and so I was like, now let's see what's really underneath this, and, you know, what can we unlearn here, and maybe, and then our manager, Heather, took me to see this lead singer in concert. Yeah, right. And then when I actually heard the music, I got obsessed with it, and so this song is called Taxes, and it's by the band Geese.
3: No.

0: So that's Geese with Taxes, a song that Katie was sharing. She originally could not stand or just really was like, I don't know, but then ended up loving.
1: Wow.
0: Which I think is a many people's journey with Geese. And if you're with us on YouTube right now, feel free to let us know what your journey with Geese has been. I'm a big fan. I love the albums. And this one and the albums before. We're here with Muna, Katie, and Joe hanging out with us. Their new album, Dancing on the Wall, is out now. And they're heading out on their tour soon. No LA date?
1: I know.
2: We did the Shrine when the album came out.
0: Oh, cool. Okay.
2: And we're doing a few around LA.
0: Yeah,
2: so
0: Santa Barbara.
2: If you're down for and San Diego, if you want to take
1: road trip.
0: It's always a good idea to take a road trip.
1: Mm-hmm,
0: both
1: mm-hmm.
0: great places. The Get So Hot tour, you can get your tickets right now. What would you guys say is like an artist that reminds you of the younger version of yourselves?
2: You want to take this?
3: No.
2: Totally. I picked this song, Touch Touch, by Hot and Freddy. I just love them. I think they're really exciting songwriters. And
3: they're
2: very
3: good songwriters.
2: The, like, definitely. World that they're building. Yeah. And, there's something about it. Again, like, this kind of, like, new wave that I feel like is in Muna's DNA. I feel
1: definitely.
2: Like they're also messing with. They feel very, like, new romantics to me.
0: Mm-hmm.
2: I just think they're really cute. And this song in particular... Yeah, give me some relief from simply existing. Mm. I feel like it's very Muna vibes.
0: Mm-hmm.
2: I love her.
0: And one thing that Hot said when she was here with us, I think I asked her like what was the most important accessory, and she said clown collar.
2: 100%.
0: With a clown collar, I always feel more powerful. That's what she was saying.
3: I can't imagine that being my experience. I love that.
2: Yeah.
0: You can try it out that. Backstage.
2: Yeah, maybe you just haven't tried it.
3: Yeah. Maybe I really need to unlock my inner clown.
0: This is the time.
3: Yeah.
0: If not now, when?
3: Yeah. If not now, when? Jesus.

0: Morning Becomes Eclectic right here, right now on 89.9 KCRW. Our guests this morning have been Katie and Joe of Muna. Their new album, their fourth, is out right now. It's called Dancing on the Wall, and they're heading out on the Get So Hot tour, which is going to many cities, including San Diego and Santa Barbara here in Southern California. It's been so great having you both here with us today.
1: Thank you so much. Thanks. We've loved being here.
0: Thanks for coming through.
1: It's a dream.
0: It's a dream.
1: It's a dream.
0: Sadly, Naomi couldn't make it today, but we thought we could go out on a note where the two of you perhaps dedicate a track to Naomi as we close out our time together here.
2: We would love to do that. We are our third bandmate and best friend.
1: And our third.
2: Naomi, is with their mom right now. They're having kind of a family health crisis. And so we just wanted to dedicate this song to Naomi's mom, Harriet. This is one of Harriet's favorite bands, and Harriet's given us like so much inspiration in terms of the music that we've loved and the music that we try to emulate as a band. So yeah, this one is for her. This is September by Earth, Wind, and Fire. We love you, Harriet.
3: We love you.
0: We love you, Harriet and Naomi, and we love you, Muna. Thanks so much for coming.
3: Thank you for having us.

0: 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You learn so much about Earth, Wind & Fire. 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
1: Live from NPR News, I'm Lakshmi Singh. Vice President J.D. Vance takes the stage on night two of the Republican Party's midterm convention in Dallas. President Trump will close out the event that was organized to energize voters to help Republicans prevail in this November's contest, including for control of Congress. Trump also delivered the keynote address last night in which he promised $5,000 cash dividends to every American adult if the GOP holds onto the congressional majority. Veteran pollster and political consultant Frank Luntz spoke to NPR about the party's challenge to draw key voters who are divided over the president's performance.
2: You have to bring Trump voters who vote for Donald Trump but don't participate in other elections. You got to get them to vote. But you also have to get independents, and they've been moving further and further away. And to them, the combination of the conflict in Iran and the prices at the pump, at the grocery store, housing, healthcare. It's hard to get both people to agree.
1: A federal appeals panel has refused to allow a U.S. Postal Service plan that could disrupt mail-in voting that's underway for the midterms. NPR's Hansi Lo Wang reports the Supreme Court is expected to weigh in soon with its own ruling.
3: The ruling by a three-judge panel of the first U.S. Circuit Court of Appeals keeps the U.S. Postal Service blocked from moving ahead with its new requirements for President Trump's attempt to limit mail-in voting. Under those requirements, USPS would refuse to deliver mail-in ballots to voters in states where election officials do not turn over voter lists to the mailing agency and do not have certain barcodes on their ballot envelopes. We should note USPS is a financial supporter of NPR. A federal judge blocked the new requirements twice after finding that USPS has no authority to impose them on states. Many election experts are concerned the Postal Service is not ready to enforce these requirements after a whistleblower report claimed new USPS systems have not been properly tested and could lead to many voters not getting their mail-in ballots in time for the midterm general election or at all. Hansi Lo Wang, NPR News.
1: Tomorrow marks 25 years since terrorists hijacked and crashed two planes into the World Trade Center in New York City. Samantha Max of WNYC has been following up with New Yorkers who WNYC reporters interviewed at the time.
4: On September 11, 2001, Joshua Raskin was a middle school social studies teacher. He told a WNYC reporter at the time that when school let out, he rode his bike south until he found a volunteer center.
5: I just wanted to help. I live in this city and I couldn't stand not being a part of this.
4: For days, Raskin helped with the recovery efforts. 25 years later, he still has a New York Knicks duffel bag filled with mementos from that time.
5: I was a school teacher. I didn't have an actual credential to be helpful, but I thought of myself as someone that was good at counseling people and good at crisis management, and I just figured I could have a role in this.
4: Raskin says he wanted to help his city heal.
1: That's Samantha Max reporting. It's NPR News.
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0: 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I'm Novena Carmel here with you live and in person from KCRW HQ. 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

Morning Becomes Eclectic here on 89.9 KCRW. A couple of throwback fun tracks there. We had Rapson with Heat and Recluse with Dust. Right here is some Peggy Goo, and stay close because we're giving away tickets to see Peggy Goo. It's actually part of a new festival hitting the desert this October. Peggy Goo, Fortet, Skrillex, and more. 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

0: Friday Junior in full effect here. Happy Thursday. It's 89.9 KCRW. Skrillex and Fortet are both featured on this Fred Again song called Baby Again. And they are both featured on the lineup for a festival that's hitting the desert this October. It's a new festival. And it's with Skrillex, Peggy Goo, Fortet, Calvin Harris, and more. 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I'm your friend in frequency, Novena Carmel.
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0: It's Morning Becomes Eclectic here on 89.9 KCRW. Chili Gonzalez right here, who is a producer, musician, has a lot of great instrumental pieces, including his version of Prelude in C-sharp minor, a classical music classic. And this is the Victor Lemesne remake of it. It follows Julia Jacklin, who has a new album out at the end of this month, and she'll go on tour this fall, including the Wiltern on October 22nd. 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
0: And Erykah Badu has been bringing people together with her music since the 90s. She got together with The Alchemist for her new album, and it is out now, including this track right here, Breezy, on KCRW.

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What we're listening to right now is Ella Minus and Nick Leon. It's their new collaborative EP. Follows Brain Story with a new single Blend from a forthcoming EP, and Erykah Badu at the top from her new album, along with The Alchemist. Before the World Blows includes Breezy. And I'm Novena Carmel, about to breeze into lunchtime here with you. But I want to thank you so much for being here on Friday Junior, aka Thursday, for Morning Becomes Eclectic. It was really nice having Katie and Joe from Muna as our special guests ahead of their tour next week. And by the way, they're going to be on Jimmy Kimmel tonight. Muna, check them out. And there's more music for you tonight with Tyler Boogie Boudreaux at 8. And stick around at midnight for the next installment of our September resident DJ Cornelius. Thanks to senior producer Nasir Nasirzadeh. I'm Novena Carmel, your friend in frequency, signing off for now, but looking forward to digging into some new releases with you tomorrow. And we've got tickets for the Crossed Festival. Up next, Madeline Brand with Press Play. 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

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It's not just economic news. 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

0: our war on terror begins with Al-Qaeda, but it does not end there. It will not end until every terrorist group of global reach has been found, stopped, and defeated.
1: President George W. Bush, back in 2001, addressing Congress just days after the September 11th attacks, which happened 25 years ago tomorrow. Soon after, we were in the age of color-coded terror threat levels, the curbing of civil liberties and government surveillance, and a global war on terror, as the president at the time said, pretty much a vague description for a war that never really ended. So, is the United States better prepared if there were a similar attack today? Heather Williams is a senior policy researcher at the RAND Corporation in Santa Monica who's looked into this. Welcome back to Press Play, Heather.
2: Thank you.
1: Well, after 9/11, the national security priorities changed drastically. The FBI, the CIA, the military, they all switched and adapted to pursue terrorist networks. And, you know, we have the TSA taking our shoes off. There was the Patriot Act and on enemy combatants were and are still being held in places like Guantanamo Bay. So was all of that effective in preventing a similar mass terrorist attack? There hasn't been one on U.S. soil since 9/11.
2: I think that all of those reforms, both a changing of priorities, but also changing structures and response, have very much reduced the risk of a mass casualty attack at the hands of a group like Al-Qaeda or another Islamic extremist organization, a foreign terrorist actor. And we should recognize and appreciate that there has been a significant decrease in that risk. We are much safer from that type of attack today.
1: Mm. Al-Qaeda still exists in the same way as it did 25 years ago?
2: I think Al-Qaeda exists in a very different way. Mm. So there is, you know, still Al-Qaeda, there are still Islamic extremist groups. I don't think that it was ever a realistic or even the true objective of those national security professionals engaged in this to eliminate those groups. There was a recognition that there may still be an Islamic extremist group abroad. The goal was to deny them the ability to reach the United States, to reach the U.S. population, and to do mass harm.
1: And so I guess that was successful because that has not happened.
2: Yes, I think we have seen success. You know, we worked hard for that. I mean, we were engaged in major overseas campaigns, and there was massive amounts of money spent on those and also spent on domestic reforms. Mm-hmm. So I do think it's really important to recognize the return on that investment.
1: Okay, we'll talk a little bit about that. What was the price that we paid?
2: That price is hard to calculate. I think it depends on how much of it you attribute specifically to the war on terror. So, for example, was the U.S. campaign in Iraq, was that truly the war on terror, or were that other foreign policy goals that the U.S. had in the Middle East? But, you know, if we are putting a price tag on this, then yes, it is seen to be in the trillions of dollars of all of the reforms and changes and military operations that were conducted under that banner. But there are a lot of other things that were achieved in terms of reducing insider threats and enhancing the security of the U.S. people as a consequence of those actions.
1: Mm-hmm. Right. And the FBI totally reoriented to go after terrorist domestic cells, right? And whether or not those were actually a true threat, I don't think the FBI actually knew at the time if there was a network of domestic terrorist cells ready to be activated on command or just individually. What do we know now about that 25 years later?
2: I mean, there is more known about what happened over the last 25 years to respond to the terrorist threats in the United States. I mean, I think that what we've actually seen the FBI focus on in the last decade, maybe less so in the last few years, is thinking about domestic terrorism cells. So not foreign terrorist actors that are inside the United States, but the risks from individuals radicalizing here at home, either sort of justifying their actions under the banner of an Islamic organization, which is something we have seen and been worried about for the entirety of that 25 years, but also the rise of other types of extremism, just domestic grievances that people might have. I think in terms of what kind of network al-Qaeda might have built here in the United States, we knew relatively quickly that there wasn't some massive, well-orchestrated, well-coordinated, you know, network of sleeper cells or anything like that in the United States. And so a lot of the national security apparatus was oriented towards things like the terrorist watch list and the no-fly list, which was intended to deny actors access to the United States. And in that, I think, was largely successful.
1: Mm. So where do the threats come from now when you're looking at any possible terrorist or other threats to Americans? What are you most concerned about?
2: Well, I'm most concerned about threats that are not necessarily coming from non-state actors, but from state actors, from peer adversaries, from China, Russia, and Iran, that may use tactics that are not unlike that of a terrorist group in the sense that they might go after civilian targets or they might go after critical infrastructure. And as you mentioned, there was a massive reorientation of the national security apparatus towards the terrorist threat. Perhaps too much. And so what we've seen, I think, in the last 5 years especially, is a sort of correction and an adjustment to appreciate the threats that might come from state actors. So thinking about how we secure critical infrastructure, which is largely privately operated, so the government just can't walk in the door and make a lot of demands, or understand what might be happening in some of those computer networks, thinking about multi-hazard resilience is what I think is one of the much needed sort of shifts where we're going, but perhaps not fast enough.
1: Yeah, be specific. What do you mean by multi-hazard resilience? What kind of hazards?
2: So when I think about those possibilities, I think about how if we were to find ourselves in direct conflict with China or Russia, they might look for opportunities to deter or disrupt the U.S. homeland to affect that fight in an overseas theater. So they might do things like disrupt water supply or take power plants offline or stop cranes from working at U.S. ports. Different ways where they could act from afar, often using cyber vectors of attack, and disrupt life here in the United States.
1: But that wouldn't necessarily be a mass casualty event.
2: Not necessarily, yes. So there can definitely be consequences for human life. You know, a hospital goes offline and you will have casualties from that, from people not being able to have the proper care. Mm-hmm. But that doesn't necessarily look like a 9/11 attack where you have thousands of individuals dying in such a dramatic and horrific way on that day.
1: Yeah. Well, do you think that the United States is prepared for those kinds of attacks on infrastructure? And do you think the United States is prepared for perhaps drone attacks from inside the country from people who want to commit terrorist attacks?
2: I think we are preparing. So I think we are in the process of anticipating and recognizing those threats and coming up with smart ways to resolve them. So I do think that there are changes we have already seen. For example, the Safer Skies Act and new authorities that have been given to the military to help protect us from drone attacks. But this is a really complex sort of environment, especially when we're talking about still sort of civilian daily life. Maybe there's tension with a state, tension with an adversary, but we're not actually in active conflict. We're still in a lot of civilian authorities, and that's complicated, and it creates a lot of bureaucracy, and that can be really hard to put in place the reforms necessary to address the threat, particularly when you don't have a catalyzing event like 9/11, where people recognize the imperative to put new resources toward a problem and to make big changes.
1: Yeah. Do you think those changes were worth it? Because a lot of people were, you know, put on terror watch lists when they didn't necessarily pose a threat. They were deported. They were arrested and tried and convicted in some cases for posing minimal threats. And of course, we live with surveillance in a way that we didn't before 9/11. Do you think all of that was worth it?
2: I think there are a lot of victims from 9/11 beyond simply those affected on the day. Those who might have been caught up in security measures, who were, you know, innocent and had no reason for suspicion. And so it is important for us to understand how destructive Al-Qaeda's actions were on 9/11 to so many communities, including, you know, Muslim or Middle Eastern communities that they ostensibly claim to represent, which they clearly do not.
1: Heather Williams, Senior Policy Researcher at the RAND Corporation, thanks for joining us.
2: Thank you.

0: 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For people under 30, it truly is American history. We'll talk to a professor at UC Berkeley who teaches a class on 9/11 next on Press Play.
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0: This is Press Play on 89.9 KCRW. I'm Madeline Brand. 9/11 was 25 years ago tomorrow. I still remember where I was when the first two planes struck the Twin Towers. I was at home in Brooklyn with my newborn, who is now 25 years old. So she does not remember 9/11, obviously, but she has grown up with the consequences in the aftermath and how our country changed significantly. And her younger sister told me recently that her generation doesn't think of 9/11 the way I and others who remember that day do. And that, in essence, is the challenge for Michael Mark Cohen. He's an American Studies professor at UC Berkeley, and he teaches a class there called History of the Present, the U.S. after 9/11. His students are all like my daughters. They do not remember it. Welcome to Press Play, Michael.
8: Thank you. I'm glad to be here.
0: Glad to have you. Well, where were you on September 11th? You remember it, obviously.
8: I do. I was not in a dissimilar place to you. I had just dropped my then 1.5-year-old daughter off at daycare at a place on the Connecticut shoreline. And I heard on college radio that driving home that a plane had hit the World Trade Towers. And so I watched on live television the second plane hit the tower that day.
0: Okay, so as I said, that was 25 years ago. How did that plant the seed for this class you teach now?
8: Well, I think it's appropriate that we bring up our children in this regard because, you know, in 2016, as my daughter was preparing to go to college, she and her friends became deeply interested in the history of 9/11 and began sort of peppering me with questions and wanting to engage in a pretty robust conversation about what had happened, why it had happened, how it had led to the world that they lived in. And I was surprised, you know, this is a group of Berkeley High School students. They're very thoughtful, very engaged. And yet it struck me that, starting with myself, that no one had had a really serious conversation with any of them about this event and its consequences. And so that got me going, at least in terms of building and designing a class. And then many years later, starting in 2021, as soon as we came out of pandemic Zoom school, I started teaching this course.
0: And the course is called History of the Present, the U.S. after 9/11. What do you mean by history of the present?
8: Well, this is a conceit that we use, I think, as historians and as critical scholars to think about how do we frame the present crisis, right? What is the origin point of the world in which we imagine ourselves? And so we offer, this class offers, I'm offering 9/11 as not just the starting point of a kind of contemporary historical period, but 9/11 as a portal, as an entry point in which the nation had a chance to choose what version of itself it would carry through that portal and what versions of itself it would leave behind. And it becomes an effective means of addressing not just the sort of geopolitical events that have shaped young people's lives, but the very kind of intimate aspects of daily life and how it has changed over time. And so in that sense, it is paradoxical. The history of the present is always moving. So every time I have taught this class, it's had a different end date. And I try to make the last lecture be in some way about the day in which the class is ending, which I think offers students an understanding that they live in history. Mm. That history is not just the Civil War, the bombing of Pearl Harbor, but their day-to-day lives.
0: Well, I want to follow up on what you just said about the portal and the idea that the country had a decision to make, which version of itself would be transformed, how it would be transformed, how it would walk through this portal and what it would leave behind. And I think a lot of us are pretty dismayed by which way the country went, which was, you know, into war and into a curtailment of civil liberties generally. How do you see it?
8: I think that's a very good starting point. Yes. I mean, from 9/11, the United States has been at almost continual war in the Middle East since then. You know, there's the estimates range in terms of the costs of this. You know, just under 3,000 people died on 9/11, but an estimated 940,000 people were killed by U.S. action in these wars overseas. $8 trillion spent on these wars if we are being honest with ourselves, to little achievement, right? These wars did not accomplish their goals. The Taliban currently governs Afghanistan, Iraq. It remains unstable, and the United States is now at war in Iran. I think war is just one aspect of it, though. As war expanded overseas, it became internalized, and the United States became increasingly militarized domestically.
0: Yeah, which is something I think your students take for granted, that this is just the way the world is. What happens when you tell them, oh, you know what, before 9/11, this wasn't the world. It was a lot different. What do they say to that?
8: Well, so I think one of the most effective ways in which I try and communicate that is to remind them that there were no iPhones on 9/11. And I think it's worth sparing a thought for just how much more traumatizing that day would have been had iPhones been available to New Yorkers and others on that day. And what we get, though, with the invention of the smartphone and the ubiquity of cameras and the endless filming and the digital surveillance that comes with it. And so this is a generation that, you know, grew up completely surveilled, mm-hmm. not just by the state, but by the means of communication that they carry with them in their pockets.
0: You mentioned that the iPhone wasn't invented yet, or it hadn't come out yet. And I'm just thinking about how the news coverage of that day would have been so different. First of all, people would have gotten their news differently. At the time, you watched TV. And I understand that in your class, you actually show them the entire 89 minutes of the Today Show live broadcast. Why do you do that?
8: I think it's a fascinating exercise. I felt it was risky to do the first time I set it up. I was unsure what this would do. But I think what's valuable about watching the feed, and I chose the Today Show for various, but you could watch any of the live feeds for the networks, is that you get a clear sense of the duration, right? How long it actually takes from the first plane hitting the North Tower to the collapse of that same tower 102 minutes later. And that there's a sense of this incredibly compact period of time. But you also get a sense of how the news media scrambles to understand what it is that's happening, right? Mm-hmm. That they're trying to piece together these stories. And what is remarkable in many respects is, yes, this is an event that people, eyewitnesses and victims absorbed in Lower Manhattan. But for the vast majority of the people in the world, we watched it happen on television. And that includes, you know, Katie Couric and Matt Lauer in the Today Show studio. They're watching this on television. They're absorbing this in the same way that the rest of us are. And the news is coming into their studio with people in Lower Manhattan calling into the Today Show studio on payphones.
3: Intense smoke, It's horrible. I can't even describe it.
9: Jennifer. Do you have any idea what kind of plane it was?
3: I'm sorry?
9: Do you have any idea what hit the World Trade Center?
3: What it was?
9: Yeah, what kind of plane? We're getting reports that an airplane hit the building.
3: Oh, I didn't even know that. Honestly, I was walking up.
0: Wow.
8: It's important to think about, you know, 9/11 was deliberately so a media event, and that on that day, that in that morning, not only do we get what is probably the peak moment or the last peak moment of network television as the dominant form of American media enterprise, but we see what amounts to the birth of the 24-hour news cycle, because, you know, Matt Lauer that morning gets in his ear in the middle of a terrible interview with a hack author, a word that something's happened to the World Trade Towers.
10: Okay, I have got to interrupt you right now.
11: Sorry.
10: Richard Hack, thank you very much. We appreciate the book is called Hughes. We want to go live right now and show you a picture of the World Trade Center where I understand, do we have it? No, we do not.
8: He tries to cut to the live feed. It doesn't work, and so they go to commercial. And for 2 minutes, they just run these banal commercials for, you know, car tires and McDonald's.
12: 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Make one stop at CarMax and test drive an Accord, Taurus, and Camry.
8: And when they come back, there's that classic shot of, you know, a camera on a Midtown, you know, probably Rockefeller Center, pointing south at the Twin Towers. And the networks do not cut to another commercial for more than 2 weeks.
0: Wow. That's extraordinary. How does that change how your students understand the event watching that Today Show feed?
8: Well, so I think they are able to absorb it, but as a media event. I mean, you saw Katie Couric. He says it looked like a movie. It looked like a movie.
10: Can't remember.
9: It looks like
10: a one tower.
9: It looks like a movie, frankly, that this is unfolding, and it combines the horror of the TWA.
8: She says it
9: Flight
8: repeatedly. So that sense it authenticates that kind of response for them. That to them it is a movie, and that. It authenticates that response because people in the moment, the ones charged with reporting it, are responding to it as televised spectacle. But I also think that it's important for them to literally to get a sense of the duration of it, how long it takes, but also how quickly the narrative of this as a terrorist attack, a terrorist attack that is ascribed to a specific group, to Al-Qaeda and others, right, that begins to emerge. And then how quickly we move from a narrative of this catastrophe in Lower Manhattan to a story of national, political, and governmental mobilization.
0: Mm. Does that happen in that one episode, in that 89 minutes?
8: Yeah, absolutely.
0: Interesting.
8: Absolutely. We get quotes from the president saying that we are at war. You get quotes from people at the Pentagon and the FBI trying to name terrorist organizations that they believe are responsible. The narrative of national mobilization for what would become the forever wars begins immediately in that moment.
0: And that is the beginning of this new era that these kids have grown up in.
8: Yes, I believe so.
0: So how do they now see the present, having, you know, understood it through your class? How do they see where they are today?
8: It's pretty hard to make a kind of across the board generalization. But what I will say is that these young people were born into a world that predates them. And this legacy of 9/11 and the wars and the surveillance and the political divisiveness and the shattering of consensus reality and all of the things that grew out of that spiral out of this portal, weighs like a nightmare upon, you know, the minds of now two generations of young people. And so in a way, I think they find it very validating to talk about this, to say, you know, we actually do live in times of unprecedented change, and we do live in times of unprecedented chaos and crisis, that is the very substance of their worlds. And so it's powerfully explanatory to them. You know, like, this is a generation that has grown up with nothing but disaster films and dystopian young adult literature. Right. Superhero stories in which, you know, superpowered characters protect the nation from what was would have been 9/11s, right? This is the entire culture that they've grown up in has been shaped by this, but it was always a kind of absent motivator. It was never really clearly described to them about how this event led to their understanding or their place in the world. And so it's very validating in that sense.
0: Yeah, I was going to say, in a strange sense, it's comforting to know that this feeling that they have, this perhaps inchoate feeling that they have, actually has roots in a catastrophe that happened before they were born.
8: Yes.
0: Well, I want to thank you so much for coming on the show today and talking about this.
8: It's a hard conversation, but it's my pleasure to have it with you. Thank you.
0: Thank you. That's Michael Mark Cohen. He teaches at UC Berkeley. His course is called History of the Present, the U.S. After 9/11.

0: Coming up, our weekly film reviews segment. One of our movies is Practical Magic 2, starring Sandra Bullock and Nicole Kidman, who seem to really like their margaritas.
1: It feels like the film itself had too many margaritas. Like, it's either light and really fun and frothy, but then there's scenes later on where people are getting stabbed in the chest with cursed knitting needles. It's completely bizarre, and it's pretty awful.
0: Movie reviews are next on Press Play.
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0: This is 89.9 KCRW. I'm Madeline Brand. Did you know that the horror trope of the zombie actually comes from Haiti? A new documentary traces the origins of The Walking Dead to Haitian voodoo. Those spiritual practices were badly distorted right here in Hollywood to produce the monster we know today. We're going to talk about that documentary and three other new releases with our critics and resident horror buffs, Whitney Seibold, senior writer for Slash Film, and William Bibbiani, film critic for The Wrap. And together, they host the critically acclaimed network podcast. Welcome, both of you.
1: Thank you very much.
2: Ahoy, ahoy, in a scary way.
0: Ooh, I am scared. Ooh. First up, speaking of scary or maybe not scary, Witches. Practical Magic 2, directed by Suzanne Beer. It stars Nicole Kidman, Sandra Bullock, and Joey King. A young member of a family of witches tries to break the family curse.
3: This will lead her into the dark path.
4: If you want to find her, you have to work together.
5: I can't even sense her right now.
6: You're afraid of your power.
5: Well, I've seen what my power can do. The idea that they may have the same power terrifies me.
0: All right, Whitney, this is part two.
1: This is. It's the sequel to the 1998 Practical Magic, which was not a huge hit when it was first released back in the day.
0: But a cult classic.
1: It became a slumber party go-to for many years. There's a scene in the first movie where the two aunts, who are played by Stockard Channing and Diane Wiest, waggle their fingers at a blender and magically make a margarita. And I think that scene is the entire reason we're getting this sequel. This is a margarita film.
0: Wow.
1: And this movie's just waiting for the margarita scene. And it doesn't disappoint. There is a margarita scene where they dance around to Harry Nilsson's Coconut. Otherwise, yes, there is also a story. This family, the Owens family, has a curse. Any man they fall in love with will die. This movie just sort of meanders. There's a few moments of like actual genuine romantic authenticity near the beginning of the movie that kind of make the rest stand. But the rest of the movie is just Sandra Bullock and Nicole Kidman, these two gigantic movie stars, bickering charismalessly at one another as they trek around England, staying in these over-pillowed B&Bs and

0: The whole movie just is, it feels like the film itself had too many margaritas. Like, it can't focus on a tone. It's either light and really fun and frothy, but then there's scenes later on where people are getting stabbed in the chest with cursed knitting needles.
1: Oh,
0: it's
1: boy.
0: It's completely bizarre, and it's pretty awful.
1: Practical Magic 2 in select theaters today and theaters everywhere tomorrow. Next up, The Uprising, directed by Paul Greengrass, starring Andrew Garfield, who leads a peasant rebellion in 14th century England.
2: It is time to set the world on fire.
3: Rebel armies converge on London. 10,000, maybe more.
4: Who leads them?
5: A plowman.
6: There will be no peace until we are free.
1: All right, Bibbs, this was briefly advertised as a Robin Hood tale, but it isn't, is it?
7: It's not really, and whoever made that decision to advertise this as a Robin Hood movie really kind of gave the game away, because it feels like a desperation move. It's like, we don't think audiences are going to be super excited about this extremely grim, extremely gritty story about a medieval uprising against the rich and powerful, in which poor people just flooded into London and started beheading, like, the wealthy and the royals. And it's really quite sad, because I actually, with the exception of that extremely tenuous connection, The Uprising is, I think, very good. Paul Greengrass directed the Bourne Supremacy and the Bourne Ultimatum. And while I couldn't tell you the ins and outs of the plots of those movies, if you put a gun to my head, they are incredibly visceral. They are incredibly, like, immediate. You are there in the middle of the action. And The Uprising has that quality when it's at its best. It just hits the ground running. This is about a peasant's revolt, and they are revolting and seeing one, well, three, but still, we're just hit the ground running. It's very propulsive. There's a lot of great tragedy, and I was really swept up in it until right at the end, when Paul Greengrass, who also wrote this film, just kind of throws it all away with a totally different tonal shift, literally in the last scene.
1: That's unfortunate, because you would think that it would maybe be resonant, this 14th century rebellion in today's age, where people are having a kind of eat the rich feeling.
0: Yeah, but rebelling, the scenes are pretty cathartic. There's a really marvelous moment where the peasants actually do manage to get an audience with King Richard II, who's, I really love the actor who played Richard II. He's played by Woody Norman, this young kid. They get to list their grievances. They want to be treated fairly. They want some property back that was seized from them, you know, many years ago. Oh, and by the way, we also want to behead all of your cabinet. We want to break into the political buildings. And the king says, okay. There is a, because it is Paul Greengrass, there's this kind of very down, gritty, earthy efficiency to it. We're just moving straight forward. We even skip over a lot of the details. These people march on London. Where did they stop to eat? Did they
7: it
0: all
7: feels
0: just
7: like
0: abandon
7: it's a hop,
0: their farms?
7: Skip, and a jump. Yeah,
1: they had
7: like
1: a little leg of mutton with them.
0: They packed some Cliff Bars on their way to London. There are some tense moments where it sounds like there's going to be some double crosses, and are the wealthy actually giving what they're going to say they're going to give? All of those things play really, really well. There's it's so efficient. It starts to lose track of some of its characters after a while. There is this epilogue scene where all of that indignation falls away for something a lot more artificial, where they kind of try to tie it into Robin Hood and make it link up. It's like the final scenes of Star Wars Episode 3 all of a sudden, and that's not quite as exciting.
1: The Uprising in select theaters today and theaters everywhere tomorrow. Next up, Hope, directed by Na Hong Jin. The Korean town of Hope Harbor is attacked by a monster.
8: Will.
9: This is... 우리가 아는 종이 아닙니다.
1: Okay, they're saying, what is it? And she says, it's not a species we're familiar with. Whitney, this is his first film since his critically acclaimed horror film back in 2016, The Wailing. Mm-hmm. How is this one?
0: This one, the first hour is the best movie I've ever seen. it's speaking of hitting the ground running, this one begins with a cop being called out by some farmer friends to investigate a mutilated cow. Cattle mutilations are up. And they... Immediately, the farmers go into the woods to see if there's more things they can investigate. The cop goes back into town and notices that there's giant holes in the buildings and everybody's cleared the streets. And as he drives around, he notices that things are just getting smashed up. And then bicycles start flying over rooftops and landing on the street in front of him. For a long time, you don't.

0: don't get to see what this monster is. And he starts to panic and gather guns and try to find some survivors as they speed around these streets. It's all really, really exciting stuff. And when you finally do see the monster, this 9-foot-tall humanoid alien, it's A, genuinely scary, but B, you're relieved that they waited so long to show you. That's good monster movie filmmaking. Got to wait to see the monster. Mm-hmm. And they are able to hold that for an entire hour of this film. Now, the film is 2 hours and 40 minutes long, so we got an entire second film after that. And it's not a disappointment by any means, but it's not quite, they can't keep that same propulsion. Yeah. In fact, it stops for a long portion and becomes essentially a little small town comedy for a little bit. Everybody's kind of strange and eccentric and has weird stories. There's all of the slapstick and weird moments between these really eccentric characters, and the alien creatures are realized through, there's some actors doing motion capture, but they're realized from some really cheap looking CGI. Like the CGI looks like it's about 30 years old at this point. It really has that kind of shiny, jerky quality that you might recall from early 90s CG. For me, that worked. I think it added to kind of a B-movie quality that the movie had, but I could see how it could also be very, very distracting. It doesn't look natural, and the physics don't really play. But the panic is so good, and the pacing is so good, that I was just sort of swept up in it regardless.
1: Bibbs, what did you think? And especially, what did you think about the monster?
2: Okay, so I agree with Whitney 100%. The first hour of this movie, when we don't see the monster, is incredibly intense, incredibly involving. And it's a bit like Steven Spielberg's Jaws, where they don't show the shark for a really long time. But then we are seeing the monsters constantly, and the CG doesn't hold up. It's weird that they're played by Alicia Vikander and Michael Fassbender, the aliens.
1: They are?
2: There's no sense of their performance. It's like you wouldn't know it was them. It's like you could have gotten really anyone to do it. It's cool that they're there, but also why? You know, it seems like we didn't need to go that far. So I personally was a bit more taken out of the film by the CGI, but holy cow, this movie is filmed so just stunningly. The camera movements, the sense of the epic sweep of it, and the really jarring tone between this is the most terrifying monster we've ever seen to that was wacky as hell is very effective and very fun. It is over 2.5 hours long, and I think it really starts feeling it in the second half, and I found the ending a little disappointing, but this is definitely like a big screen movie, if you can forgive that the CGI is pretty retro.
1: Mm. Okay, Hope, now playing in theaters everywhere. Next up, Black Zombie. It's directed by Maya Anik Bedward, and it's a documentary about the origins of the zombie myth in Haitian spiritual traditions.
3: It makes so much sense that the idea of a zombie would come from a tradition of people who were enslaved, that they would be able to imagine what it is to be confined on a physical level and on a spiritual level as well.
4: I think that it's time for people to put the zombie in its historical context.
1: All right, Bibbs, I am intrigued because I had no idea that this was the origin of the zombie that we really do see everywhere these days.
2: Yeah, it actually surprises me that that's not better known, but this documentary is incredibly informative about it. The idea of a zombie stems from sort of a Haitian religious tradition of voodoo, and it's actually not a huge part of it. And there's a big part of the documentary about how, you know, Westerners came to Haiti, found out about this one thing and said, oh, well, we're going to turn this into your whole like national identity, and we're going to use this to demonize you and make people terrified that like you will transform a non-Haitian person, like a white person, into essentially the slave that white people turned Haitians and many other people into as a form of revenge. And then this led to a spate of horror movies in the 30s and the 40s. Mm-hmm. The most prototypical example is a film called White Zombie starring Bela Lugosi. And it's just, oh no, people who aren't white are scary. That was the idea. And it was extremely harmful. It has denigrated like a whole religion. And then about halfway through the 20th century, George A. Romero comes along and he takes the idea, more of the image really, of a zombie and changes it completely until it has more to do with Richard Matheson's I Am Legend than anything else. This idea that the whole world is taken over by the undead and all they want to do is eat your flesh. And at that point, the metaphor starts shifting and becoming a lot more malleable, and the connection starts getting lost. So this is a solid documentary. It's an excellent primer, and I hope more people watch it.
1: Whitney?
0: I appreciate that they got some like modern horror filmmakers on camera and some zombie fans. Tom Savini, who's a longtime special effects guy, talked about how he was a little upset that zombie as a genre became kind of a gore fest. And they talked to him and he talks about zombies and gore and special effects. They talked to Slash from Guns N' Roses. He's a big zombie fan. And then they immediately cut back to scholars of Haitian religion talking about this is all still rooted in racism. This is all rooted in racial fear and paranoia about how white people are fearing becoming the slaves. Mm-hmm. And they keep on reiterating that throughout the documentary, reminding you of the whole history of these things as they go on. So it's an interesting cultural primer. It's an interesting idea as to where the zombies came from and how it became into pop fodder, and how the pop fodder itself also has this very strange evolution. They talk to modern goths who arrange zombie walks and why these things are really, really fun, and how those zombie walks are now so far removed from like the Haitian religious traditions. Mm-hmm. But at the same time, there is still that through line that we need to kind of constantly remind ourselves of. And they never let any of the movies off the hook. Wes Craven made a movie in the early 90s called The Serpent and the Rainbow, starring Bill Pullman. And they point out just how horrendous that movie is in terms of its cultural sensitivity.
1: Do they say that the zombie depictions now are still racist?
0: No, it just comes from that tradition. Yeah. Serpent and the Rainbow certainly is, but you're watching The Walking Dead. It doesn't have anything to do with Haitian voodoo any longer.
1: Right.
0: But that's where it did come from.
1: Black Zombie, now playing at the New Art Theater in West LA. That's it for this week. William Bibbiani, film critic for The Wrap, Whitney Seibold, senior staff writer at Slash Film, and together they co-host a fantastic podcast called The Critically Acclaimed Network. Thank you both.
0: Thank you.
1: 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So KCRW champions John Silva and Shauna Weiss are stepping up with a $10,000 challenge. 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And thank you. Coming up, it is high holiday season, and Evan Kleiman is here with desserts to celebrate. That's next on Press Play.
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1: 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I'm Madeline Brand. The Jewish High Holidays are approaching. Rosh Hashanah, the Jewish New Year, begins tomorrow at sundown. And Yom Kippur takes place the following weekend. Both holidays feature large dessert spreads, sweetness to celebrate the new year, and then to break the fast after a day of atonement. Apples dipped in honey, sugared nuts, pastries rolled with chocolate, pomegranates. We're going to talk about Jewish desserts now with Evan Kleiman, host of KCRW's Good Food. Hello.
8: Hello.
1: Delicious, delicious. Okay, so we are inspired to have this conversation because of an interview that you conducted with the cookbook author Leah Koenig. And her latest work is called The Dessert Table, 100 Joyful Jewish Sweets. And that sounds joyful and delightful.
8: I really love this book. And of course, it comes just at the perfect time, just as Jews all over the world are baking to get ready for the high holidays. In the intro to her book, Leah says that it is customary to enjoy sweet foods on Rosh Hashanah, including apples dipped in honey, baked goods flavored with honey, apples, pumpkin, and or pomegranate as an edible symbol of one's hopes for a year ahead. You know, it made me think that before ingredients like sugar and chocolate were available for everyone, the traditions really focused on fruit and honey.
1: Mm-hmm. And I love fruit and honey still to this day. That's a great combination. And apples are key to that because it's fall, even though it feels like, I don't know, the middle of summer. But one of the recipes in her book is back pocket apple cake.
8: Yeah, the apple cake, of course, is a classic for Rosh Hashanah. There's a million recipes out there. And in this book, Leah shares her mother's apple cake, which is baked with just a ton of apples and has a wonderful tender crumb. She adds a little bit of orange zest just to change it up a little bit. And, you know, I love that she presents it as something so dependable. You can keep the recipe in your back pocket. It is really great. But I also love her apple charlotka, which comes from Dacha 46, an Eastern European Jewish pop-up restaurant in Brooklyn. It's a fluffy sponge cake batter that's layered with a lot of thinly sliced apples. You know, making apple cakes is always such a funny experience because it's kind of miraculous because there are always so many apples, you think that the batter can never hold them, and yet it does.
1: Oh my gosh, it's like the miracle of the oil lasting all those days. How does dessert differ throughout the diaspora? Because I mean, Jews are everywhere. They're not just from Eastern Europe, which is, I think, what these recipes came from. There are Sephardic Jews, for example, and elsewhere. So tell us more about how the desserts differ.
8: What's great about this book is she kind of maps the Jewish diaspora through dessert. So it might take you from Eastern European honey cakes and cream cheese dough studded with nuts and sugar to Mediterranean sweets that rely on citrus and almonds, while Mizrahi or Arab Jews will often soak pastries in flavorful syrups or use date syrup, Ceylon, as a sweetener. You know, Jewish cooking, like any cuisine in diaspora, is often a story of adaptation to place. So all the ingredients depend enormously on where you live, what you could afford, and what traditions, of course, you brought along with you.
1: And there's a recipe in her book, as I understand it, that actually comes from India. It's called coconut cardamom semolina cake, and that sounds delicious.
8: Yeah, that comes from the Jews of the Malabar coast. It's such a good example. You know, semolina or rava is used a lot in India, as well as coconut and cardamom. So why not combine them all in a really tender crumbed snacking cake?
1: Indeed. But there are also dietary restrictions, right? The mixing of dairy and meat you can't do.
8: Yeah, and I kind of love how this tradition of kashrut, how it affects desserts, is just perfect for vegans. Because if you're a household that keeps kosher, you're not serving a butter and dairy laden dessert following a meat meal. And kosher cooks over time have become experts at using butter and milk substitutes in baking, using oil or what we now call vegan butters for fat and nut milks to avoid dairy. The recipes in the book follow kosher law with substitutes mentioned when appropriate, and there are plenty of butter-based recipes too.
1: All right, moving on to Yom Kippur, a more somber holiday, of course, but then there is the break fast after.
8: Yeah, you know, Yom Kippur, the Day of Atonement, of course, is a fasting day. So the break fast, the first meal after the fasting ends, tends to be extremely abundant. There's often several savory dairy foods and fishes on the table, like tuna salad, salmon. And then the desserts are just explosive. I love her recipe for the Greek phyllo pastry, sweet cheese bougatsa. Her recipe combines a filling of sweetened cream cheese, mascarpone, eggs, and semolina between layers of crunchy, buttery phyllo. And just a reminder that Hanukkah isn't far away. She has a recipe for loukoumades, the Greek balls of fried dough that are doused in a honey syrup. I used to make those for Anjali every Hanukkah. They're so good.
1: Fried dough doused in honey syrup? Yes. Sign me up. Evan Kleinman is the host of KCRW's Good Food, where you can hear that conversation with Leah Koenig this Saturday and Sunday morning at 10. Evan, what else is on your show this week?
8: Well, our favorite writer and researcher about food, nutrition, and politics, Marion Nessel, got together with the former vice president of nutrition at Kellogg to write a book about cereal to tell a larger story of food in the U.S. It's such a great conversation. Then I also talked to cookbook author Pierce Abernathy, who makes vegetables the heroes of the plate, and his new book, Leaf Every Stem, is so good.
1: That sounds really good. What a great combination. All right, you can find Evan as well on Substack at kcrwgoodfood.substack.com. Evan, thank you.
8: Thank you, Madeline.
1: And that does it for this week on Press Play. Our producers are Angie Perrin, Robin Estrin, Jack Ross, Nihar Patel, and Zeke Reed. Brian Hardzinski is our managing producer. Our technical director is the Super Mario Saavedra. Don't forget to follow us on the socials at KCRW. I'm at The Mad Brand. And of course, you can subscribe to our podcast wherever you get your podcasts. It is free. Thanks for listening today. I'll see you back here on Monday.

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1: The group Sing for Hope puts pianos in public spaces for anyone to enjoy. 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
6: The President of the United States is throwing a two-day midterm pep rally in Dallas, Texas this week. Let's see what he had to say last night.
7: If the Republicans win the House of Representatives and the United States Senate, both of them, because of our economic, tremendous economic success, like in history, we've never had anything like what's happening. But because of our tremendous strength and success economically, I will issue a dividend to every adult citizen in the United States of America for $5,000.
6: Okay, so let's add buying votes to the list of midterm shenanigans. We just had dueling rulings in Missouri. The rhyme makes it sound fun, but the Supreme Court and a lower court keep butting heads over gerrymandered maps there. And don't even get us started on what's going on with mail-in voting on Today Explained from Vox.
8: Live from NPR News in Culver City, California, I'm Dwayne Brown. A federal appeals court, or rather panel, has refused to allow a postal service plan that could disrupt mail-in voting for the upcoming midterm election. NPR's Hansi Luong tells us the Supreme Court is expected to weigh in soon with its own ruling.
9: The ruling by a three-judge panel of the first U.S. Circuit Court of Appeals keeps the U.S. Postal Service blocked from moving ahead with its new requirements for President Trump's attempt to limit mail-in voting. Under those requirements, USPS would refuse to deliver mail-in ballots to voters in states where election officials do not turn over voter lists to the mailing agency and do not have certain barcodes on their ballot envelopes. We should note USPS is a financial supporter of NPR. A federal judge blocked the new requirements twice after finding that USPS has no authority to impose them on states. Many election experts are concerned the Postal Service is not ready to enforce these requirements after a whistleblower report claimed new USPS systems have not been properly tested and could lead to many voters not getting their mail-in ballots in time for the midterm general election or at all. Hansi Luong, NPR News.
8: As the war drags on in Iran, unemployment in the country is on the rise. NPR's Hadil Al-Shawchi reports many say they have to borrow money to make ends meet.
10: It's been more than 6 months since the U.S. and Israel went to war in Iran, and Iranians have had to bear the brunt of the consequences. The official unemployment rate in Iran is 9%, but analysts say the real number is likely much higher. Many people are struggling to pay living expenses, including rent, and many are losing their jobs as companies shut because business has become interrupted due to the Strait of Hormuz blockade. Some Iranians say they've resorted to driving ride shares, but with gas prices and car repairs, it can get expensive. And the U.S.-Israeli strikes made it too dangerous to be on the roads, especially at night. Hadil Al-Shawchi, NPR News, Istanbul.
8: You are listening to NPR News. Mexico will get less water from the Colorado River under a new U.S. agreement. Analysts say it's a sign of strong cooperation, despite political differences. From member station KJZZ, Alex Hager has more.
11: The new deal is in keeping with a long-standing tradition of Mexico taking less water during dry times. Jennifer Pitts studies the river at the nonprofit Audubon Society. As American states bicker over the shrinking river's future, Pitts says the deal helps Mexico find some stability.
12: Yes, of course, living with less is challenging, but having certainty about the water supply that you have to use, I think, is a huge advantage.
11: Pitt says it's remarkable that the deal was signed without being complicated by broader tensions between the U.S. and Mexico. For NPR News, I'm Alex Hager in Phoenix.
8: The Supreme Court has handed President Trump another defeat less than 2 months before the November election. The justice is rejecting a new congressional map backed by Trump to help Republicans gain an additional seat in Missouri's fall election. The state's top election official has directed local authorities to use the congressional map approved 4 years ago. The decision could change candidate choices for more than a million voters in Missouri. Oil prices up to their highest level in 4 months today as stocks fell across the board on Wall Street. 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
7: Your elections are crooked, and you're crooked, and Meet the Press is crooked, and so is ABC and CBS and...
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7: Your one-sided crooked network. Sorry, let's call it quits because I've had enough. Thank you, darling. Have a good time.
17: I'm Patrick Marley. I'm a reporter with the Washington Post. I cover elections and voting.
6: Let me ask you this, first and foremost. Is there now or has there ever been a significant issue with fraud in our mail-in voting specifically?
17: I mean, voter fraud exists. It does happen. It does not happen in a large scale. It doesn't happen at a level that can swing certainly presidential elections. There are cases of fraud throughout the years in individual races where it has been significant, but it's not happening anywhere at the scale that Donald Trump would have you believe.
6: Right, because if you were a close follower of the president of the United States, you would think that mail-in voting fraud is up there with immigration and the fact that D.C. doesn't have an arch in terms of importance. What has he been up to in terms of futzing with our election systems, especially as they pertain to mail-in voting?
17: Well, as you know, Donald Trump has had a lot of concerns and thoughts about elections since even before he became president.
7: Remember, we're competing in a rigged election. This is a rigged election, folks, okay? And I'm afraid the election's gonna be rigged, I have to be honest. The election is rigged. It's rigged like you've never seen before.
17: And mail voting in particular has been a fixation of his. He has called for its outright elimination in some cases.
7: End mail-in voting. It's a fraud. Mail-in ballots are corrupt. Mail-in ballots, well, you can never have a real democracy with mail-in ballots.
17: Most recently, in March, he signed an executive order that would change how mail voting is conducted and put up a lot of logistical hurdles, I guess you could say, that would make states and the post office do some new processes that would determine who would get a mail ballot. And there's a significant risk that a number of people who would qualify for

0: Tell us the specifics. Who gets them? Who doesn't?
1: So what they want is for every state to upload onto a web portal to the post office a list of all voters in a state who are eligible to receive ballots. Then when the states would take in their actual physical ballots to a mail facility to be mailed, they would scan barcodes on the outside of these envelopes and compare that to the list of voters who had been provided by the state to the post office. And if they found even one mismatch, according to a whistleblower who has submitted a report to Congress, if they found even one mismatch in a batch of ballots, they would hold back the entire batch of ballots and send it back to the state or the county to rectify. And so you could theoretically have a situation where you've got one ballot where an address has changed or there's been a name change that doesn't match what the post office has most recently, in a batch that also has 9,999 eligible voters who don't have any issues with their addresses or their names, and the entire batch would be blocked.
0: Okay, and you mentioned a whistleblower. Why is there a whistleblower? Is this not all happening, I don't know, out in the open?
1: Well, first of all, everything is on hold right now because of courts. So what Trump has tried to do has been halted by the courts. It's on a rocket ship to the Supreme Court, probably, and we'll get an additional ruling between now and the election, probably very soon. So everything's on hold. In the midst of the litigation, some unnamed person who is a federal official aware of what the post office is doing submitted a whistleblower report to Congress, and that document is public, although we don't know who the person is. They say that there has not been adequate testing of this online portal that I was talking about, that things have been very rushed, and that they see a lot of technical flaws that could result, as they put it, in catastrophic failure.
0: Okay, so this unknown whistleblower says that this attempt to make our elections more legitimate and safer could actually result in, catastrophic failure?
1: Catastrophic failure of this online portal to which states are supposed to upload their lists of voters. So in other words, a complete breakdown, potentially, because they believe it hasn't been tested fully. It has not been made available to the states as of this time. That there would be this giant hiccup, backlog, inability for states to get their voter rolls in, or for, you know, somewhere along the line for the post office to not be able to access the list when it needs to, or compare it to the ballots that it has, and that would gum up the works.
0: What's going on with the Supreme Court? You said that this is sort of being held up right now, but sort of sounds like it's also going ahead right now. So help us understand that.
1: Well, the president signed it, and then there were a bunch of lawsuits almost right away. A group of Democrats sued. States led by Democratic officials sued. Voting rights groups sued. These are in different courts. They get through in a federal district court in Massachusetts. And Judge Indira Talwani finds that this is going to be a problem and blocks key provisions of the executive order that would prevent the post office from doing this. That gets appealed, and it makes it in August to the Supreme Court. The question before the Supreme Court at that moment is not, is this system okay? Can they do this? The question is, was the judge right to block it at this stage? And the Supreme Court said, yeah, this decision was rendered too early. The states don't quite yet have the right to sue, and so allowed the administration to move forward implementing the executive order. Then things just went right back to the lower court. The administration took further steps to advance it. It became clear that it was at a point where the states would have standing to sue, and she blocked it again, essentially on, you know, similar grounds, that this was going to be very disruptive and that it was not ready to go for the midterms. And now Trump is trying to get it back to the Supreme Court for them to put it in place for the midterms.
0: It sounds very messy.
1: That's messy. Sure. Welcome to election litigation. I mean, this is the new world of elections. It's just, you know, a lot of changes, a lot of challenges, a lot of stuff going to the courts at the last minute, and then holding an election and then having a bunch more legal fights. Like, that's the new reality of democracy in America.
0: So if ballots are already out in some states and the Supreme Court makes a decision, let's say, I don't know, later today, that recalls them, how much does that affect what the voter experience?

0: It's in, you know, Missouri or, you know, Kansas or wherever.
1: Yeah, so first of all, I don't think you could say that any ballots would be recalled. North Carolina is the first state that needs to mail ballots in the country. It had to do it last week because it has a state law that says mail ballots must go out 60 days before an election to any voters who requested it. So 40 or 50,000 people had requested ballots. You know, tens of thousands of ballots got put in the mail. I know at least a few jurisdictions in Wisconsin have started mailing ballots to voters. So there are ballots out there. Now, let's say tomorrow or today, the Supreme Court said that Trump could implement this plan. So it could be that the court would say those ballots are fine and any future ballots have to fall under these new rules. Honestly, we would probably have more litigation over what would happen to those particular ballots. But I think that's maybe less of a concern than the tens of millions of other ballots that would clearly fall under this new rule and that the states would have to comply to get those out the door.
0: Okay. And is there anything further to say about the president? I mean, it seems sometimes, you know, he catches a lot of heat for being more concerned with his ballroom than the issues voters care about, be it inflation or the price of gas or, you know, the amount of debt this country has. But on the other hand, he seems very concerned, maybe not with those issues, but with the integrity of our elections themselves. Like, what is that about?
1: I don't know. It's a long time fixation of his. It is something he's been very concerned about and rail about. I think anybody who even glancingly follows politics knows that he has many concerns about elections and the way they're run and wants to see big changes. He himself uses mail voting. He recently voted in Florida's primary by mail ballot. But he wants to see serious restrictions on that. You know, a challenge for him is that the Constitution says states run elections. And it does give Congress the power to step in and regulate them, but it doesn't have any explicit authority for the president. So he's trying to do a lot of things that, you know, many legal scholars say he just doesn't have the authority to do.
0: Mail-in voting conspiracies feel like the president's new big lie. Remember the one about how he won the 2020 election? But it turns out the big lie is alive and well in 2026. And that's next up on Today Explained.
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8: Fraud.
0: Today Explained is the show. Andrew Kaczynski is the guest. He's a senior reporter at CNN, and he recently reported on the 2020 election deniers running for big, important roles in 2026.
9: The interesting thing is that we talked about in this article that we did on five, the five most key swing states, governor's races. We're talking Arizona, Pennsylvania, Michigan, and Wisconsin, and Georgia. These are all states that Trump won 2016, Biden wins 2020, then Trump wins 2024. And what we had talked about was how in each of these, of the five most important states, there are candidates running for governor who, in four of the cases, just outright denied the results of the 2020 election.
8: You'd have 61,000 votes that, on a by timestamp, come into Donald Trump. And then the next thing you know, at the almost just within a minute or so, the exact same number goes to Biden, and then a subtraction goes to Donald Trump.
10: Who won the election in Arizona? Donald Trump?
11: We don't know.
12: We know that he won.
0: How are these candidates in these five races faring? Does it look good for any of them?
9: Well, with the caveat that we've seen some pretty big polling misses already in two of these states. Most of these candidates are behind in the polls, but, you know, there's always the caveat that these are states that Trump won in 2024 and 2016. So they're going to be their true battlegrounds. So, you know, anything could really happen in them.
0: And how much is their dispute lie about the 2020 election coming up in their races?
9: Not a ton, but what we did see was when we did this story pointing out that in, you know, at least in four of the key states, these are candidates that outright denied the election. When we reached out to three of them, they immediately gave us statements saying they would accept whoever won in their states in 2028. They would certify the winner. They said that Biden did win in 2020. So we've seen, you know, election denial is kind of a liability, it would seem, for these candidates, especially because just give you the example of Michigan, where John James has been down by like 7 or 8 or 5 or 6 in some of the polls. You know, he was somebody who originally, he got elected in a swing seat in 2022 as a member of Congress after he had 2 failed Senate runs. And he was like, yeah, of course, Biden won in 2020. And then when he ran this time, he actually went the other direction when he maybe was trying to get Trump's endorsement. There's a rally where he said that Trump won Michigan 3 times, which obviously did not happen.
13: Well, again, thank you, Mr. President, for coming back to Michigan, where you've won 3 times.
9: So you have a situation where, you know, it is probably a liability, but a couple of these, you know, candidates are running from him. But at least two of them, Andy Biggs and John James, didn't say that Biden won in 2020, didn't say they'd certify the winner, and didn't really give us a comment at all on that. But three of them said they would certify the winner.
0: Do you see this as part of like a broader effort on the part of this administration or the Republican Party more broadly to sort of legitimize the big lie into our institutions, into even election administration, which there's been lots of reporting about? Or is it just a coincidence? Are there so many election deniers now that, like, inevitably some of them are going to be running for office in key battleground states?
9: Yeah, I think it's more the latter, which is just that we had all these people who, like, 20, I mean, I'll give you the example of Tom Tiffany in Wisconsin. It's just like election denial in 2020. It was so through the Republican Party. You looked at that amicus brief in the Texas lawsuit that tried to throw out the results in those five key swing states before the election. You had like 100 members of Congress, I think, that like signed on to that, including Andy Biggs and Tom Tiffany, who are both running in this cycle.
14: Texas Attorney General Ken Paxton is suing Pennsylvania, Georgia, Michigan, and Wisconsin, claiming they made unconstitutional changes to their laws before the 2020 election.
15: When you diluted and changed wrongfully your laws on how to vote, instead of going through the legislative process, et cetera, what you did is you actually watered down the votes of states that were following their laws to the letter.
9: It was just so thoroughly embedded in the Republican Party in 2020, and Trump had such a stranglehold over the party. But in 2022, many of those big election denier proponents that he backed, like, they did lose. So I do think it's more of a liability for these candidates, but, you know, it's also part of why Trump supports a lot of them, you know?
0: So what you're saying is there's a bunch of proponents of the big lie, people who have propelled the big lie narrative, running for office in key states. They're not crushing it, but they're contenders. And the big lie isn't a part of their focus. But obviously, what that suggests is that dormant in all of these key elections is the possibility that when these candidates lose, they themselves will deny the results of the election. Does that feel like something that is concerning voters at this point, or are people just mad about their gas prices?
9: People are mad about the gas prices. Trump, I mean, dude, like Trump campaigned on what were his big things, like no new wars and lower prices, right? Mm. And what do we have? But
0: also
9: like,
0: trans. Everything is trans.
11: Everything's transgender. Everybody transgender. That's all you hear about.
9: Trans, no wars, lower prices, and we have a war. But like, dude, like he was the no war candidate. Like he was running in 2016 against, like, even though, like, dude, I've covered this so much, but like he said he opposed Iraq. He didn't oppose Iraq. He was on record supporting it, but like he lied and said that he did. And that was a big part of his appeal was like, we don't want dumb American foreign interventions. And like, it's almost like we have extremely high prices on everything that he said we'd bring down. They've gone up and we have a war. So like he's at 20% with independents. And those are the people who are going to decide the election. And being so tied in with Trump is like not a great thing in some of these states, especially in Michigan with like Mike Rogers. Like, you know, they're talking about his, you know, Abdul El-Sayed's ties to Hassan Piker, but like it's a much bigger liability that Mike Rogers is so tied in with Trump, you know, like he's the president.
0: We've got a lot of candidates who deny the results of the 2020 election running for office in 2026. We've got people who deny the results of the 2020 election administering our elections in various key battleground states. We've got the Supreme Court fighting with lower courts about what maps they can use. We've got the president trying to redraw the rules around mail-in voting. There's probably things I haven't even mentioned. What do you think this all amounts to for President Trump? Is this about the midterms? Is this about 2028? Is this just a pastime of his?
9: It's a pastime. Like that's it all runs through the fact that he thinks or is lying that he won in 2020, you know, and this is all just a part of it. It's all part of the same, you know, delusions about mail-in voting or fraud or this or that. And it's like, you know, like Arizona, like I'll give you, there's an example of like Andy Biggs, who's running for governor in Arizona. He was a huge, huge stop the steal proponent. And he was like, you know, the governor could have like decertified the results and if they wanted to, that couldn't obviously happen. And it's like, that's what Trump likes. He likes candidates who, like John James, who said it at a rally with Trump. He won Michigan 3 times. Like, Trump just likes that. Trump likes the candidates who lie and say that he won in 2020. It's just like a pastime of his trying to find this fraud that doesn't, like, obviously it exists. Like, obviously people do commit voter fraud on very low, like, levels, but, like, never has it been shown that it ever is on a large scale or enough to like change the election.
0: That being said, though, it's a pastime that could have real tangible consequences in these 2026 midterms and even in the 2028 presidential election. Do we have any sense of whether the frustration people have with Donald Trump and his real policies can overcome all of the shenanigans we're seeing around our elections so far this midterm season?
9: Yes. I think if we have really close races in House, Senate, governor, that's where I think some of this stuff could come into play with people denying the election, saying they won, trying to throw out ballots or this or that. You know what I mean? Like election fights. Like that's where things could get into Joe. But I do think everyone was worried Trump would deny the 2024 election, right? If he lost, but then he won. So we didn't talk about it. If like Democrats like do so well that we're actually seeing like their poll that showed Sherrod Brown up 8 points in Ohio, like if that poll, like, that doesn't need to be accurate. But if he's up by like 4 points in Ohio, like, then it's going to be a really bad year for Republicans. And I don't think we'll be talking about this if they win by like pretty like good sized margins, or it's as big of a wave as we say. And obviously Trump can say whatever he says, but like the results will be the results if it's like that.
0: Andrew Kay, CNN. Before him, it was Patrick Marley from WAPO. I'm Sean Ramosfirm from Vox. Today Explained was made by me and Hadi Mawagdi and Dustin DeSoto and Miranda Kennedy and Gabriel Denitov and Ariana Spuru and David Tatasciore. More tomorrow.

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1: 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Thanks for being here on a Thursday. We are Friday light, Friday eve, if you will, on our way to the weekend. We've got eyes on it for sure. Hope you'll stick around. We've got all kinds of information for you coming up. We just heard about El Nino and an historic El Nino, and things are going to stay hot. We're going to talk about that as well and how hot it will get today, and maybe a break in the heat coming up this weekend. Fingers crossed. We'll talk about that. Still to come, a strain of anti-Muslim bigotry has become increasingly common in GOP politics, manifesting everywhere from a Sharia-free America caucus in Congress to rhetoric on the campaign trail. That's yours, coming up straight ahead. A former researcher at an AI company, at the company called Anthropic, resigned in protest over the dangers of artificial intelligence. He's warning that AI could eventually upend human existence. More on that in about 15. Stick around as the news rolls on. Some local news and headlines that we're watching across Southern California at this hour. An update brought to you in part by USC Online. California Governor Gavin Newsom has signed a bill that stops social media companies from providing addictive features to users under the age of 16 years old. He also signed a bill that mandates AI companies inform kids that they're talking to a chatbot and not a human being. The new rules follow several lawsuits across the country against social media giants. Last month, you'll remember, Meta settled a near $18 billion agreement to make major changes for younger users. The LA Rams are in Australia for their season opener against the San Francisco 49ers. They arrived in the country, though, yesterday, just a day before the kickoff. The 49ers have been in Melbourne, or if you're in Australia, Melbourne, for a week to adjust to the time difference. But the Rams decided to take the 16-hour flight with just enough time to acclimate and rest ahead of the game. Coach Sean McVay saying that they're hoping to optimize the team's readiness by staying on California time. 3:20.
2: 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I'm Sasha Pfeiffer.
0: And I'm Scott Detrow. This campaign cycle has been marked by a sharp rise in anti-Muslim rhetoric from some Republican candidates. It's been fueled in part by prominent victories by two Muslim American politicians, Zohran Mamdani in New York and Abdul El-Sayed in Michigan. NPR's Barbara Sprunt reports.
3: Hours after Abdul El-Sayed won the Democratic primary for Michigan Senate, one of his potential future colleagues, Senator Tommy Tuberville, called him a terrorist. The Alabama Republican is far from alone in trafficking in anti-Muslim rhetoric this cycle. South Carolina Congresswoman Nancy Mace posted that every Muslim holding public office is a Trojan horse.
4: We have seen a significant increase in anti-Muslim bigotry coming from elected officials, policymakers.
3: That's Maya Berry, executive director of the Arab American Institute.
4: There is a sense of one speaks about the American Muslim community in a way that you would generally not espouse towards another group or another faith without sort of hedging your comments and sort of saying, no, I don't mean it that way. Nope, folks are perfectly comfortable meaning it that way when it comes to American Muslims, and that is really harmful.
3: Berry says this cycle, fear-mongering about Islam is paired with warnings about communism and socialism.
4: It is yet another example of how there's a focus group that sat down somewhere and they're like, let's talk about socialism, let's talk about communism, and then we can do the holy grail of bringing in Islam to it, and boy, is that going to play well.
3: Rakib Nayak is the executive director of the Center for the Study of Organized Hate. He says there's a notable distinction between the anti-Muslim rhetoric of the post 9/11 era and what's happening now.
5: More so presenting Muslims not just as a security threat, but also a demographic, political, and civilizational threat. And most of these narratives are rooted in the Great Replacement theory.
3: Great Replacement, the conspiracy theory that white populations in Western countries are being replaced by non-white populations to achieve a political agenda. It's been linked to multiple deadly attacks, including in San Diego, El Paso, and Pittsburgh. Nayak says New York Mayor Mamdani and El Sayed's electoral successes are just one factor for renewed anti-Muslim messaging, but they play a role in appearing to validate that conspiracy theory.
5: Presenting Islam as an existential threat does allow political opponents to present Muslim candidates running for office as an evidence of infiltration or a tool of Islamification.
3: And that theme is front and center in ads playing across the country.
6: Radical Islam is taking root in Texas.
7: Radical Islam is incompatible with the West.
8: They don't think we deserve the right to exist as Americans or as Christians.
9: Hate our way of life. It wants Sharia law.
6: Oklahoma is next.
3: Nazita Lejavardi is a political science professor at the University of Michigan.
10: The sound and the language and the imaging all together produce almost a trailer for a horror movie.
3: She says not only does this alienate communities the GOP was previously trying to make inroads with, but it could also backfire in broadening the party's appeal.
10: People who may be disaffected voters and may not share identities of the targets of these attacks, but they still might be repulsed.
3: But Vinnie Minchillo, a GOP consultant, says for other voters, the message works.
11: In advertising, there's only two things for sale, and that's hope and fear. And in this case, it's fear. And I think people don't like change. People don't like things that are different to them.
3: And he adds,
11: let's be honest, if you look at any poll anywhere in the country, people's number one concern is economy and inflation. So for those of us on the Republican side, gee, if we can have a problem to talk about that's not economy and inflation, we're excited to put that in the message set.
3: Nayak continues to track these messages every day and says they're only getting more frequent as Election Day gets closer. Barbara Sprunt, NPR News.
2: And now, a story about a fossil that's smaller than a golf ball and that might explain why certain ancient birds died out with the dinosaurs while others survived to give rise to the birds we know today. Here's NPR's Ari Daniel.
12: Paleontology can be quite physical. In 2016, David DeMar, the lab manager at the Burke Museum in Seattle, was doing fieldwork in the rocky badlands of Montana.
13: We all get down on our hands and knees, and I start crawling up the hill, and I notice this little dark round object on the ground.
12: So he picked up the cherry-sized fossil.
13: And I start looking at the surface of it, and then I roll it over, and I was like, you gotta be kidding me.
12: Embedded in a small crack on the surface was a tiny fossilized branching structure. DeMar quickly radioed his colleagues.
13: Told them that, hey, I think I found a bird feather.
12: Subsequent analysis confirmed it. Not only was this the first fossilized feather from this part of the world, says Jingmei O'Connor, an associate curator at the Field Museum of Natural History in Chicago.
14: It is, without a doubt, the best feather we've ever found from the age of dinosaurs.
12: It's from the end of that age, some 66 million years ago, right before a giant asteroid slammed into the Earth. When O'Connor joined the project, very little was known about the feather.
14: My goal was to try to figure out what animal this feather belonged to, and then what can this exceptional feather tell us.
12: The round nodule the feather was sitting in turned out to be something called a coprolite. It's a chunk of fossilized feces, likely produced, says O'Connor, by a large meat-eating dinosaur.
14: So I would argue that Tyrannosaurus rex or Nanotyrannus are the more likely candidates.
12: The team CT scanned the coprolite and found it contained other feathers, a couple bone pieces, and two tiny fish scales. O'Connor says the feathers and bones may have come from the same animal, probably an ancient aquatic swimming bird.
14: Kind of like a loon or grebe. They're foot-propelled divers.
12: The fish scales may have been part of the ancient bird's last supper before it too became a meal for an animal like a T-Rex. That predator later defecated all these specimens out into one precious package. Now, this bird was one of many types that went extinct alongside the dinosaurs.
14: Only one group of birds survives when the asteroid impact happens.
12: The group that gave rise to modern birds. A big question is what allowed them to make it through the ensuing drop in global temperature. Perhaps, O'Connor speculates, they were better insulated, because she noticed that some of the fossilized body feathers inside the coprolite from the ancient bird that ultimately died out appeared to lack the insulation of their modern counterparts.
14: I'm not saying this is the reason. I'm saying it's a contributing factor to the extinction.
12: The research is published in the journal Current Biology. Julia Clark is an evolutionary biologist at UT Austin who wasn't involved in the study.
15: I think it's a stretch to explain the survivorship of some and the extinction of others from that evidence.
12: Still, she's taken by the snapshot of a food web apparently captured inside a piece of poo.
15: A dinosaur ate an aquatic bird that ate a fish. Almost like they've discovered a Cretaceous turducken.
12: What Jingmei O'Connor says they've discovered is a new way of accessing crucial specimens, coprolites.
14: We now have this whole potential to find fossilized, not just feathers, but fur and other soft tissue structures.
12: She says it's worthwhile work. Understanding past extinctions tells us about the current extinction crisis and who may survive and who may not. Ari Daniel, NPR News.
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18: Live from NPR News in Culver City, California, I'm Duane Brown. In Texas, Vice President J.D. Vance takes center stage tonight in the first ever GOP midterm convention, with Republican control of Congress at risk this fall. Last night, President Trump raised eyebrows when he promised to send $5,000 to every adult if Republicans keep control of Congress in November. But that's something Congress would need to approve, of course. NPR's Tamara Keith has more from Dallas.
19: President Trump's approval rating is in a really bad place right now, in part because he overpromised in 2024. He promised he'd cut energy prices in half. He promised lower grocery prices. And instead, his tariff policies and war with Iran have only raised costs. Voters are unhappy, and they blame him. Payment like this could only drive up inflation.
18: NPR's Tamara Keith. Inflation and energy prices have been on the rise since the administration launched its attack on Iran nearly 7 months ago, disrupting the flow of oil from the Persian Gulf. A Pennsylvania coroner confirmed two more measles-related deaths last month involving infants in the state. NPR's Maria Godoy reports.
20: Lancaster County Coroner Stephen Diamantoni says newborn Ivan Miller tested positive for measles but died on August 14th from a lacerated spleen, and measles did not play a role. He said measles did cause the August 18th death of 6-week-old Mary Stoltzfus, who had a genetic condition that left her vulnerable to infections. Diamantoni released the details in response to a records request from a local news station.
21: Our goal as an office is to, objectively provide information that caused the death. That's our job. So it's a shame politics enters into it.
20: Health Secretary Robert F. Kennedy Jr. has accused Pennsylvania officials of inappropriately linking the deaths to measles to scare Americans.
18: This is NPR. Some educators and entrepreneurs in Vermont are attempting to reimagine the college experience as more young folks question the cost. From Vermont Public, Liam Elder Connors has the story.
0: The Greenway Institute in Montpelier will offer just one degree, engineering. Its founders and advisors include tech executives, a former state education secretary, and a NASA engineer. Students will get hands-on experience, literally building things in class. And for the second half of their education, they'll get real engineering jobs. The college will also scale back on amenities to save money. There won't be a gym, and students will cook their own meals. Mark Somerville is Greenway's founding president.
17: So we'd like to talk about Greenway as being a place where students will take out their own trash.
0: Somerville says the college plans to welcome its first class next fall. For NPR News, I'm Liam Elder Connors in Montpelier, Vermont.
18: A researcher with Anthropic has resigned, citing concerns about the dangers of AI development. Jacob Coxon shared his worries about unsafe development practices and underestimating AI's capabilities on social media platforms. Coxon warning that artificial intelligence models could soon become superhuman systems threatening life as we know it. Anthropic and its competitor, OpenAI, both faced recent scrutiny after their chatbots accessed other companies' computer systems. This is NPR.
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23: 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This is what my day sounded like.
24: Yes, I can, Neil. I'm looking at the area where the airliner struck the Pentagon. The smoke.
23: NPR News has reported on all the events of 25 years since, and we reflect on 9/11 and its consequences on the next Morning Edition from NPR News.
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28: you. From NPR News, this is All Things Considered. I'm Sasha Pfeiffer.
29: And I'm Scott Detrow. While AI companies are racing each other to build more and more powerful models, the warnings are growing louder that this is dangerous to humanity. The latest big warning came this week when a researcher at the AI company Anthropic resigned in protest. He has also worked at its major competitor, OpenAI. In a series of social media posts, he said neither company is acting responsibly and that they are, quote, gambling with our lives. That researcher is Jacob Coxon. He is here on the line now. Welcome to All Things Considered.
30: Nice to be on.
29: What did you see that led you to this conclusion?
30: Mostly the rapidly accelerating capabilities of these AI systems. So they're getting a lot faster very quickly, combined with the fact that we don't yet know how to safely control them. And we don't yet know whether that problem will be solved in time if we keep racing.
29: A lot of people heard your warnings and the discourse it triggered, a lot of talk about just how real, serious people view a threat to humanity. I think a lot of people are grasping with understanding the specifics, though. Can you give me specifics of what this threat could look like several years down the line?
30: Yes, I definitely can. I think one objection people usually have is that you could turn this thing off. But advanced AI systems, you have to imagine them as being a lot more intelligent than humans. There's the possibility we create something that, if it wanted to, could hack into any device on the planet, could use novel biological research to go far beyond what current scientists are capable of, could control like every robot in the world simultaneously. And it all sounds very much like science fiction, but if there's even a tiny chance that this thing could go rogue, it would have the capabilities to utterly dominate us.
29: What have you seen from your vantage point already that is possible, that is happening right now, that makes you worried that that could happen?
30: So there was a very clear example of AI systems at OpenAI behaving in a completely rogue manner. They hacked into third-party infrastructure, and it was basically of their own accord. They weren't instructed to do this hacking. They just decided it would be useful for the task that they were working on. They thought there was a chance it might help, and they just did this. And there was very little deliberation about the ethical ramifications. And I think this is concrete proof that this sort of sci-fi scenario of AI spontaneously or organically deciding to act in a rogue manner is completely possible. So a lot of the work that the OpenAI AIs in the recent real incident were doing is they worried that they wouldn't get passing marks in their test if humans could see that they cheated. Mm-hmm. And AIs have memories, thoughts saved. So they considered wiping the logs of their own thoughts. They considered acting in the world to adjust the logs to get passing grade on the test. Now, there's a chance that the AI could decide that it doesn't want to be turned off. This is quite a natural desire to arise in a advanced AI system. And at that stage, if you're trying

It's 89.9 KCRW. I'm Steve Chiotakis. On the list of most hated tech, Flock Safety's automated license plate readers are probably pretty high up there. They're sleek, artificial intelligence cameras posted up on busy roads, taking notes of every car that passes by. Well, lots of folks in this country feel like those cameras violate privacy rights. But even if we deflock, are we stuck with the technology going forward? KCRW reporter Zoha

0: Mullick has this report from South Pasadena, where they're wrestling with that very question.
1: There are flock cameras scattered across South Pasadena, and longtime resident Susan Seeger can't stand them, especially the camera in front of her favorite restaurant, Shakers.
2: It was there, and then I think I saw when I went to eat dinner there the other day.
1: She's heard the argument that they make police work easier. She's not convinced.
2: Solving crime is supposed to be somewhat hard because you're not supposed to trample on our rights against government overreach. And, like, what's the next? They're going to have, like, checkpoints at the beginning of the city limits? Like, where does it stop?
1: South Pasadena is one of the many communities across the U.S. that are coming out against these automatic license plate readers. The AI-powered cameras run 24/7 and log the location and license plate of every car that drives by. This all temporarily goes into a large database. And around the country, there have been documented cases and lawsuits over police officers accessing that data to stalk ex-wives and girlfriends, or illegally do searches for immigration agents, or track someone going out of state for an abortion.
3: Your constituents want you to get rid of them.
1: Back in March, South Pasadena was the first city in Southern California to cancel a contract with Flock after meetings like this one.
4: What's happened here is that you have dealt with a company that is untrustworthy, exploitative, and after a fast buck.
5: We gotta cancel this contract, y'all.
1: But only half the cameras came down. Their other contract ends when they sign on to another system, meaning even though the city is deflocking, they're not shutting the door on automated cameras.
6: There's crimes that we've solved with that we wouldn't have in the past.
1: That's South Pasadena Police Chief Derek Elmore. He says the cameras are helpful for finding stolen vehicles or any crime where a car is involved, which is a lot of them. But there isn't any study that's looked at whether this technology lowers crime rates or closes more cases. Still, the police are big fans.
6: The automated license plate readers are a force multiplier for us. We can't be everywhere at all times.
1: That's why at a South Pasadena City Council meeting last month, the police suggested a non-Flock flock, because other companies also make automated license plate readers. One of them is SoundThinking. They have a system called Plate Ranger. It's the South Pasadena PD's favorite so far. South Pasadena Police Sergeant Andrew Dubois said putting up this new system
7: would give officers more timely information on vehicle movement and establish direction of travel during investigations without unnecessarily saturating the city with cameras.
1: Plate Ranger comes with certain safeguards. They have optional data sharing and wouldn't automatically be part of a nationwide network where out-of-state agencies could search South Pasadena's database. They also wouldn't retain the right to sell this data to third parties, like Flock did. But critics don't care what company it is. Here's South Pasadena resident Sam Gurley at the meeting last month.
8: South Pasadena should not respond to their concerns about Flock by simply signing with another company that isn't currently under the same spotlight.
1: Another speaker named Yadi Yonse said the city council wasn't taking privacy concerns seriously enough.
9: I find it quite appalling to see you all gloss over the fact that you're infringing on democratic principles and building dossiers on the general public.
1: And so the South Pasadena Police Department aims to bring a contract with Plate Ranger to city council in October. Should they approve that contract, South Pasadena may be trendsetting once again. This time, as an example of a city that successfully cut ties with Flock, but still found a way to keep the cameras rolling. For KCRW, I'm Zoha Mullick.
0: 4:48 at KCRW. Into the next hour we go with more information for you after 5 o'clock. President Trump and Vice President Vance are speaking on the second day of an unconventional midterm convention going on in Texas. You'll hear what they will likely have to say this evening coming up right here on 89.9 and at KCRW.com. Look at some local headlines making news across Southern California. LA's DWP is urging you, if you are a customer, to conserve energy as much as you can as the heat wave continues to bake this region and strains the power grid. But think about it for a second. That kind of alert has become increasingly rare. In fact, the operators of the state's power grid have not issued what's called a flex alert in nearly 4 years. That's because California has significantly increased the grid's capacity since 2021 by adding more than 17,000 megawatts of battery storage. Officials with the state's grid operator, CAISO, say that solar power generates more than half of the electric supply, and most of that is used to recharge batteries, so power can be used in the evenings when it's most needed. On top of solar energy, the state has also invested in wind, geothermal, and hydropower to meet energy needs going forward. The Rams are in Australia for their season opener. That happens in about 40 minutes against San Francisco, the 49ers. They arrived in the country just a day before kickoff yesterday. The 49ers have been in Melbourne, for a week to adjust to the time difference, but the Rams decided to take the 16-hour flight with just enough time to acclimate and rest ahead of the game. It's sort of a social experience, or experiment, as it were. So we'll see what happens tonight. Again, the kickoff is at 5:35, so about 45 minutes from now.
10: 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I'm Sasha Pfeiffer.
11: And I'm Scott Detrow. Junk fees are seemingly everywhere, sometimes even when you're buying a house. NPR's Stephen Bisaha reports on one fee some real estate agents say homeowners should not pay.
12: Kelly McDonald was ready to move on from her one-bedroom rental home in a Cincinnati suburb.
13: You know, we have two cats, one dog, one boyfriend, too many things in a small house.
12: Then McDonald went to a backyard party and met a real estate agent ready to help her buy a bigger house. McDonald figured she could trust her since they run in the same circles, but did not completely let her guard down. Her mom works in commercial real estate, so when she got the contract for working with this new agent, she made sure her mom gave it a look.
13: I was like, she would sniff out things that might be like weird.
12: And her mom did see something she thought was weird. The agent wanted to charge McDonald a $425 brokerage fee.
13: This $425 thing seems strange. She mentioned that. She just thought it was like an odd thing to have.
12: Now, $425, that is just a fraction of a percent of what it costs to buy the average home. But these fees are due at closing and can really sting when homebuyers are already scraping the bottom of their savings to cover closing costs. So before agreeing to pay, McDonald wanted to learn more.
13: So I decided to go to Reddit, which is where all my research starts.
12: That's where some commenters warned her this is a junk fee. In contracts, they're typically called admin fees or document storage fees. Real estate agent April Green in South Florida has another name for them, money grabs.
14: I just see it, I've experienced it, and I think they're crap.
12: These fees are not new, but they are becoming more common. She says it's not just buyers getting charged these days, but also home sellers. Green refuses to charge these fees, but says she's seen other agents tack them on.
14: They just put $495 or whatever, and it was just because they could. And so I've had a bad taste in my mouth with the admin fees since then, because what's it really for?
12: Kelly McDonald also wanted to know what this fee was for, so she called up the agent charging her.
13: And to confront her. Well, I was nice about it.
12: The agent apologized and said the company she works for requires she charge the fee. She also said it's industry standard. And in a way, these fees have spread so far, they pretty much are standard now. That's according to Wendy Gilch. She's a fellow at the think tank Consumer Policy Center and wrote a report about these fees.
15: You know, I remember talking about these fees years ago. And I remember a friend of mine saying, she was a Dallas real estate agent. She said, oh, we don't have those here. And now they do.
12: Her report also says these fees have grown in size, in some cases to over $1,000. And another problem Gilch found is that some agents are not disclosing these fees up front and only adding them days or hours before closing.
15: Which is totally inappropriate and not valid to do to a home buyer.
12: The National Association of Realtors represents both agents and their bosses. The group told NPR its members are required to explain and disclose all transaction costs. To be clear, as long as that happens and you sign a contract saying you'll pay these fees, then you are on the hook. So Gilch's advice, when you do see these fees, don't sign.
15: Because we also found that in putting pressure to the agent to say, hey, I'm not paying this fee, then at times the agent will cover it.
12: Kelly McDonald did end up buying a 5-bedroom home with a fireplace and a porch she's looking at while we talk.
13: Yeah, that's my porch. To work hard for it. Stupid porch.
12: Stupid, she says, because of how much money she paid for it and the house. $445,000. Not included was that $425 fee from the first contract. Instead, she negotiated for the home seller to cover it.
13: I kind of feel guilty that they paid for it. You know, I think the realtor should have paid for it.
12: It's also a fee that all these months later, she still doesn't know what it's actually for. Stephen Bisaha, NPR News.
10: One of the wonderful things about the arts is that they can sometimes help create something beautiful out of tragedy. NPR's Jennifer Venasco visited a grand piano across the street from the World Trade Center Memorial. That piano is open to everyone. It's part of a program with origins in 9/11.
16: We're in the Oculus in New York's financial district. It's a transit hub, a mall, and something of a tribute to September 11th. Inside is a great cathedral of space, white marble everywhere. On the ground floor, surrounded by a circle of people, is a piano. It's splashed with bright color, yellow, blue, and graffiti tags. In this austere space, it's friendly. Anyone can sit down and play, but today, musician Michael Fennelly is accompanying his friends, Monica Yunus and Camille Zamora, both opera singers, both founders of Sing for Hope, which placed this piano and more than 700 others in hospitals, schools, and public spaces worldwide. But Monica Yunus says the organization was born from the despair and uncertainty surrounding September 11th.
17: Camille and I were students at Juilliard, studying voice. 9/11 happens, the world turns upside down. As young people, we're looking around going, what are we doing? We're studying opera. I love it so much. But where is its place in our world?
18: But we were thinking of our neighbors at the firehouse that day took 12 of their men.
16: That's Camille Zamora. She says they saw the firefighters every day on their way to class.
18: All that we had was sort of this impulse to use our music in some way.
16: They photocopied music and sang with the families of those firefighters waiting to hear whether they made it back from the World Trade Center. Singing together brought meaning in a world that now seemed to be meaningless. But Yunus and Zamora wanted to do more. Singing at firehouses turned into singing at hospitals and eventually a lot of different kinds of programming, including bringing these pianos to public spaces. At the Oculus Piano, people take turns sitting and playing a piece or two. There's a composer from Switzerland, there's a kindergartner, and then there's New Yorker and musician Mad Dan. He says there's a group of about 30 people who play regularly on this piano, and they've gotten to know each other.
19: It brings a beautiful vibe. You know, people want to sing with you, they want to play with you, they want to listen, you know?
16: That's because, Zamora says, a public piano is an invitation.
18: I think that invitation to pause, to look up from our phones, to look someone else in the eye, it is vital for our sense of well-being to have this intentional infrastructure for connection.
16: And that connection happens, she says, every time someone sits at one of these pianos. Jennifer Venasco, NPR News, New York.

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0: The latest big promise from President Trump as he tries to get Republicans energized about the midterms.
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0: I'm Scott Detrow.
4: And I'm Sasha Pfeiffer. Ahead, we'll talk to the Anthropic employee who quit and warned that artificial intelligence may be on a path toward wiping out the human race.
5: I think the upsides are tremendous. I think they're clearly not worth the downside of destroying everything. And I also think the upsides are going to be completely available to us, even if we slow down.
0: Also, anti-Muslim rhetoric has played a growing role in Republican campaign messaging.
6: We have seen a significant increase in anti-Muslim bigotry coming from elected officials, policymakers.
4: Those stories and more after this news.
7: Live from NPR News in Washington, I'm Ryland Barton. President Trump's promise of a $5,000 dividend to every American adult if Republicans win in November is getting a mixed response, even from Republicans. NPR's Tamara Keith reports from the Republican midterm convention in Dallas.
8: This isn't President Trump's first promise to send Americans cash payments. This time, the dollar figure is higher, but no more politically realistic. The bill for this proposed dividend would be more than $1 trillion. Meredith Smith from Austin, Texas, says she wakes up every morning and thanks God Trump is president, but she's not sold on this.
9: I don't know. I kind of think maybe they should take that and put it into the debt. But a lot of people are going to like that. But it also smacks of the other side. So I don't know. I have mixed feelings.
8: The response from Republican congressional leaders has been cautious. Tamara Keith, NPR News, Dallas.
7: Ontario Premier Doug Ford says he hopes Republicans in the U.S. lose control of Congress in the midterm elections, saying the vote could deliver a political rebuke over President Trump's trade war with Canada. Ford's comments came 2 days after Washington escalated the dispute by banning some Canadian dairy products, motorcycles, and most alcoholic beverages. Canadian retaliatory tariffs took effect on about $20 billion in U.S. goods. Following the attacks of 9/11, first responders and cleanup crews rushed toward the destruction. Advocates say over 2,000 of them were immigrants who were in the U.S. illegally. NPR's Jasmine Garst reports.
10: Many immigrant workers have gotten workers' comp and help through the James DeDroga 9/11 Health and Compensation Act, but advocates say many without legal status are too scared to apply. Lucelli asked that we withhold her last name for fear of deportation. She worked at Ground Zero wearing a paper mask and rubber gloves. Since then, she's battled breast cancer and asthma. The attack released hundreds of tons of toxic debris into the air. There have been more than 57,000 cancer cases related to exposure. The 9/11 Immigrant Worker Freedom Act would give Ground Zero workers a path to citizenship. It was introduced in 2017 and reintroduced in 2025, but remains stalled in Congress. Jasmine Garst, NPR News, New York.
7: Missouri's Republican Secretary of State Denny Hoskins has ordered local election authorities to use the 2022 congressional map instead of a new map backed by President Trump following weeks of legal wrangling. It comes after the Supreme Court again rejected the map backed by Trump, a loss for Republicans trying to maintain control of the House in the fast approaching midterm elections. The back and forth has created confusion for voters shortly before mail-in ballots begin going out. Major U.S. stock indexes sank today. 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Industry data shows China's passenger car exports have already surpassed last year's total in the first 8 months of the year. The increase is driven by shipments of plug-in hybrids and pure electric vehicles. Analysts say the country is on track for a 50% to 70% increase in full-year passenger vehicle exports.